Elvis learned to sing when BB got his first guitar. I'm black and white and smooth and rough and hard and soft. I'm the roots of American music, and I'm always there just below the surface. And when the chaff of trend and fad is swept aside, I'm exposed again. Strong, pulsating, and very much alive. The winds of change may blow the tree away, but the roots remain. Then, now, and until the end.

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I'm your rockin' attorney, Eric Jackson Lurie, and this is Courts in Session, heard here every Thursday night from 8 to 10:30. Rock and roll, country, and soul is coming your way tonight. 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

So I got back from court in beautiful Somerset County, where it's about 10 degrees colder than here in the Berg. And I don't know what I was thinking, because got up this morning, hopped in the caddy, and did not bring a coat. Big mistake. Freezing cold, which just reminds me that Christmas is around the corner. So I've held off playing Christmas rock and roll, country, and soul, because we're a few weeks away and now's the time. So let's kick it off with those wild-eyed Southern boys talking about 38 Special right here on WRCT 88.3 FM.

That's brand new from Dolly Parton. Her new album is called Rockstar. Last week, we debuted her version of Freebird with Artemis Pyle and Gary Rossington, and a posthumous duet with Ronnie Van Zant, and the phone lines lit up. You guys loved it. Well, that was with Pat Benatar and Neil Giraudo, her husband and longtime guitarist. Heartbreaker, name of that tune. I'm your rockin' attorney, Eric Jackson Lurie, and I'm already having a good time. We're getting calls tonight for requests, getting calls for After Nine. We're playing the Guilty Pleasure Song of the Week, and I got a great bad one lined up for tonight. We're going to have fun with that. Set of music started off with 38 Special from their Christmas album. Yes, 38 Special did a Christmas album, and frankly, it's pretty good. Title track, Wild-Eyed Christmas. Cheap Trick going back to the late 70s with Everything Works If You Let It. And going out to Jack in Wilmerding, listening online at WRCT.org. He wants some Dave Alvin from the Romeo's Escape album. That was New Tattoo.

So we have so many great shows here on WRCT, and I rave about the music coming off the air here at 88.3 all the time. One of the shows I love

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Talking about the new and newer music show. Do you like new music? 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And you can follow him on Instagram at newshowwrct.

So let's get to some more new music. Several weeks ago, the band Firefall from the 70s released a new cover album. Lots of bands are doing cover albums lately. But I got to tell you, this album is so good. I ran to my record store and bought it for myself. All of the members of the band Firefall have played in other famous bands. And they all pick songs with bands that they had been in to redo as Firefall in a Firefall fashion. So give this a listen. This is their cover of Heart. Their bass player used to be in Heart during Heart's big comeback during the 80s. This is Firefall with What About Love?

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That's brand new from Bobby Ingram and Molly Hatchet. Brand new from Molly Hatchet. First new studio work from those guys in over a decade. Track is called A Firing Line. And how about this? Recorded at the Abbey Road Studios in England. Album's forthcoming, but that is the opening track. You're listening to Courts in Session. I'm your rocking attorney, Eric Jackson Lurie. Phone calls are coming in. Loving the requests. Keep them coming. 412-268-9728. So that set of music, you heard Dave Mason, Let It Go, by request. Firefall, latest from Firefall. And that was a cover of Heart's What About Love. The new album is called Friends and Family. And boy, years ago, I had the bass player from Firefall on the show when they had their last album. And this new one is a killer. Friends and Family, new from Firefall. So guys, did you get savings bonds as a gift years ago and forget about them? Well, if you're like me, you may be among millions of Americans who forgot about those savings bonds, but altogether here in America, billions of dollars of Series E savings bonds that are over 30 years old and have stopped earning interest are just sitting around the house. 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You can go to treasuryhunt.gov. 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This is a message from the U.S. Department of Treasury and your friends right here at WRCT.

So sad news. Many of you know that earlier this week, Denny Lang, original member, albeit short-termed member of the Moody Blues, passed away. And of course, after the Moody Blues, he went on to superstardom with Paul McCartney and Wings. Well, I got a bunch of requests this week since he's passed to play something with Denny Lang. And this next track is really cool. Denny was the original singer in the Moody Blues for their very first massive worldwide top 10 hit, Go Now. But I'm going to play a live version of that with him singing with Paul McCartney and Wings. And then maybe we'll let the record spin into the next live tune. A couple live tracks in celebration of the life and music of Denny Lang right here in WRCT. Stay tuned.

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That's new right here in WRCT from a band that I was not familiar with, but I like how they sound. It's the Gunshine Band. That was Till the End of Days. 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Attic Records, our sponsor for this hour of Courts in Session. 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So sit tight. Coming up, we're going to be playing this week's Guilty Pleasure track of the week, and it's a good one. But right now I'm going to play something new from a new band. We've just started playing them here at the station. The band is called Initial Kick. Their new album is called Plays with Mercury. And I really like this track. The song's called On the Inside. 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

He's mine. What a voice, Steve Perry. And I'll tell you what, the cat can still sing. He is on the new Dolly Parton album. And if you're a fan, you may want to check that out. Before that, new music from the Rolling Stones going out to Tammy in Fox Chapel. The track was called Mess It Up. And last week we played that track, but we played the Purple Disco Machine remix of it. And I gotta tell you what, I normally don't do DJ remixes, but that DJ remix was great because the underlying song is great. If you love the Rolling Stones, Hackney Diamonds, their new album, will not disappoint. Then Danko Jones' new album is called Electric Vibes. That track was called Get High, going out to Tommy and Blonox. And we open up with more new music from the band Initial Kick. The track was called On the Inside. So guys, we can't wait any longer. It's time for your guilty pleasure of the week. This week, courtesy of Keith in Green Tree. He called me last week with this one, and I knew right away I was going to play it. Back in the late 70s, this song was on every radio station all over the world. But you never hear it anymore. Well, you're going to hear it right now. Because for Keith, it's that song that he's embarrassed to admit, but he loves it, and you might too. This is Captain and Tennille.

Frisco. Come on, let's hear you.

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Heard live here every Thursday night from 8 to 10:30 and on replay Sunday nights at 11. After the Steeler game, I'll put you to bed. We got a Steeler game going on tonight. Are you watching the game with the volume down and the radio up? That's the way to do it. if you are, you're not the only one. We've been getting calls about that. You want to get a song on the radio? Well, 412-268-9728, 412-268-WRCT is the number. That last set of music, well, we started off with our guilty pleasure of the week, Captain and Tennille, Do It to Me One More Time. And that was our song of the week. Never been able to figure out what that song is about. If you know, give me a call here at the station. I've been years wondering what it was all about. After that, followed by AC/DC title track from their great 90s album, Stiff Upper Lip. Coco Taylor from the Alligator Christmas album. That was Merry, Merry Christmas, Queen of the Blues, rest in peace. Boy, was she terrific. And then, talk about rest in peace. On a sad note, you may have heard that just the other day, Miles Goodwin of April Wine passed away at the age of 75. And I had heard rumors for a long time that he had some real health problems with diabetes. I don't know what he passed from, but I know that he will be missed. And in a little bit, we're going to close the night off with a set of April Wine. If you're a listener of Courts in Session, you know that I've mentioned on the air that there are two bands that are on my bucket list to see that I never have. April Wine was one of them, the other being Johnny Rivers. And not going to get to see Miles Goodwin and April Wine, unfortunately, which is why, ladies and gentlemen, when you see some of these great bands come to town that throughout your life you've always meant to go see them, well, nobody lives forever, and I'll leave it at that. But April Wine, I Like to Rock, big FM radio hit, and that was from the Castle Donington concert in 1981. So you know that business suit, the one you wore for the important presentation? The suit that changed your life? Couldn't stop looking at it in the mirror, but last month your office went casual. And the only thing the suit sees now is the back of your closet? Well, don't worry. That suit can still change somebody's life. 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Donate stuff, create jobs. Goodwill. This is from your friends right here at WRCT. So last week we closed the show with the latest from the Beatles. There's a great backstory on this song, but I'm going to play it first. This is coming from a 7-inch 45 that is as translucent as they come. This thing is like a splash of water on my turntable. Give this a listen. New from the Beatles. This is Now and Then.

That's the voice of rock, and he was just in town a couple months ago, and a guest on Courts in Session. That is Glenn Hughes. We can go down all the bands he played in, man. Trapeze, Deep Purple, Black Sabbath, Dead Daisies. The list goes on and on. But that was Glenn with Tracy Guns from L.A. Guns. Oh, Holy Night. Before that, request going out for late 80s comeback, Emerson, Lake, and Powell with Touch and Go. The latest from Foghat, new music from classic artists. You're not going to hear anywhere else on the radio, but right here on WRCT. That was She's a Little Bit of Everything, and I dig that. New singer, but still got that great drummer, Roger Earl, holding up the beat. A new Foghat album is called Sonic Mojo, and we opened up with Crazy 2023. Who would have known that I'd be playing new Foghat and new Beatles? The new single is called Now and Then, and the story is Yoko found a recording on a cassette of John singing something he had recorded in the 70s, turned it over to Paul, and in the, I believe this was in the 90s, the technology was not fully there to remove some piano playing that was interfering with the vocals on what John had recorded, and it took till now. But in the process of removing that piano, George, while he was still living, and Ringo and Paul all added to it. So it's truly all the Beatles on that track. Now and Then is the name of that song.

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And Sidecar offers a place to study, eat, and hang with friends in a cafe setting. 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Want to learn more? 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Sidecar Bakery, our sponsor for the last half hour of tonight's show. So, going to get in one more request before we close the night with a set of music celebrating April Wine. This is brand new. It's the title track from the latest from the Struts, going out to Aaron in East Pittsburgh.

That's pretty vicious title track from the latest from the Struts, going out by request. So we're getting near the end of the show, but we're going to close with a set of music of April Wine, some deep cuts, and celebrating Miles Goodwin, who passed away this past week. We're going to kick it off going back to 1980 with a song you may remember. It was really controversial because of the title. From the Power Play album, this is If You CK.

This could be the right one, going back to 1984 with April Wine, celebrating the life and music of Miles Goodwin of April Wine, lead singer and often lead guitarist of the band, one of my favorite bands, and now he's up there in that incredible rock and roll band in the sky. Well, ladies and gentlemen, it's that time. You know, I have to close with this song. Well, just between you and me. Well, just between you and me, it's that time. Courts in session is now. Courts adjourned. Thank you so much for tuning in tonight. Thank you for the phone calls. We will get back at it next Thursday night at 8. Come on back and join me. And if you missed any part of tonight's show and you want to catch it, well, this Sunday night at 11, you can hear a replay. Or in half an hour, you can catch it all over again coming at you out of the West Coast at 1033WWRO.com. I'm your rockin' attorney, Eric Jackson Lurie, reminding you to take care of each other, be kind to each other, and be proud to be American. Good night, Pittsburgh.

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Were you tortured by your own thirst in those pleasures that you seek, that made you Tom the Curious, that makes you James the Weak?

0: Out here, we have so much in common. 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

And before that was Hiroko Moriguchi with Mizuno Hoshie, Iowa Komete. So that's To the Aqueous Star with Love. Yeah, so that's the end of Zeta Gundam. It's the end of Raystorm. Thinking about endings of things, crazy endings. Is it good? Is it bad? I don't know. There's another show. Thanks for tuning in today with me, DJ Al, on the Land of Twilight on WRCT Pittsburgh. See you next Friday.

Those last three were It Ain't What You Do, It's the Way That You Do It by Funboy 3 and Bananarama. Bam Bam by Sister Nancy. This is like my song of the week because I feel like it's such a perfect summer song. It's like so fun and funky. And then Cycling Is Fun by Shonen Knife. Shonen Knife were the first known all-female Japanese punk band. And I think the context is like they were being interviewed and the interviewer was like kind of asking them to respond to the fact that so many other punk bands have like explicitly political lyrics, and they were like, we believe music should be fun. And that's kind of the theme of today's show. Like I was loosely trying to pick songs that I just find really fun and like upbeat and happy. So next up is Elevator Operator by Courtney Barnett.

Okay, those last three were Elevator Operator by Courtney Barnett, Blanket of My Bone by Being Dead, and Venus by Television. If you are interested in hearing different music from what I'm playing, you can check out some of WRCT's other shows, such as The Forever Show, The Inverse, The Obverse, The Converse, The Reverse, with DJ New Angle on 88.3 WRCT, the only show ever, Tuesday at 2 p.m. Or Afraid of the Dark. Turn the dial to Afraid of the Dark to hear cover songs that will keep the monsters away all night, Thursdays at 6 p.m. Basically, I made my playlist for this show like earlier in the week, and then I just flicked on WRCT throughout the week and heard these two shows, and both of them played a song that I already had included on the playlist. So I was like, let me give them a shout out. If you like what I'm playing or hate what I'm playing or want to hear something else, you can give me a call at 412-268-9728. And if you request a song, I'll definitely listen to it on my own time and I might play it. For the time being, here is Blown to Bits by Charlie Bliss.

That was Blown to Bits by Charlie Bliss, Double Dare by Mama, and then Genius of Love by Tom Tom Club. Tom Tom Club is like a spin-off project done by Chris France and Tina Weymouth, who are members of Talking Heads, and they're married. And the kind of like gibberish you hear in that song is a made-up language by Tina Weymouth's sister. So that's kind of fun. And yeah, I just love that song. I love the lyric, "There's no beginning and there is no end. Time isn't present in that dimension." WRCT is supported by Sidecar Bakery in North Oakland. Sidecar is an independent coffee shop with a full coffee bar, ready-made breakfast sandwiches, breakfast pastries, savory hand pies, cakes, and pies made in the bakery next door. 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For more information, visit their website at sidecar412.com. If you're interested in underwriting for WRCT, you can email pr@wrct.org for more information about promotional exchanges and other partnership opportunities. I went to Sidecar this week and got like a $2 muffin that was really good, so definitely recommend it. Next up is Haha, Haha by Dead. They are doing a free show next week at Schenley Plaza in Oakland as part of the WYEP Summer Music Festival. So that is super cool, and I'm bummed I'm missing that. Here it is.

So that was after the Dead song. It was Bus Stop Gospel by Sun Adams, and then Riot by Hugh Masekela. I really like the Earl Sweatshirt version of Riot. And yeah, Hugh Masekela was like a family friend of Earl Sweatshirt's. So kind of a cool connection there. And I actually think I heard the Earl Sweatshirt version first, but both are really good. So that's my instrumental song of the week. Next up is Two Motorbikes by a band whose name I can't say on radio. So here's that.

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So the last two were Can't Be Still by Illuminati Hotties from their Her 2024 album, and San Diego Zoo by The Sixth. That's the same band that made the song Pillow Fight that I play at the start of every show. It's like a band. The songs are written by Stephen Merritt of the Magnetic Fields, but usually he doesn't sing them because he wanted it to be like in the style of a tribute band to him. I don't know. This is Pillow Fight on WRCT Pittsburgh. The probably last song you're going to hear from me is Brand New Key by Melanie.

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Glenn Campbell on Summer Nights on Smooth, Relaxing and Easy. Good to be with you for another week. I'm Eric O'Brien. We started this show off with Frank Chaxfield's rendition of Southern Nights. And I don't know why, because Northern Nights are just as interesting, I would think, at least. Maybe not. I don't know. Well, instead of figuring out the difference between Northern and Southern Nights, let's talk about the holidays of the day that you didn't know you needed to celebrate, but you should celebrate them because they're there to celebrate because somebody went through the trouble to create them. Yes. Friday, April 10th. April 10th is National Siblings Day. That's when you call your siblings and tell them they're national. You can at least tolerate them politely if you don't appreciate them. National Farm Animals Day, same thing. Keep agriculture running, so on and so forth. National Encourage a Young Writer Day, a nod to creativity and storytelling, an art that has kind of disappeared in some cases. April 11th is National Pet Day, so tell your pets they're national too. They're a national pet. No, but you can spoil them with treats and scritches behind the ears and so on and so forth. I don't know why this is the same day, but it is also National Cheese Fondue Day. Yes, melted cheese becomes an event. National Submarine Day also marks April 11th, marking the commissioning of the U.S. Navy's first modern submarine. Let's see. April 12th is National Grilled Cheese Sandwich. A very cheesy weekend. You're going to be bloated. I'm sorry, but it's National Grilled Cheese Sandwich Day. Comfort food getting center stage. It's National Only Child Day, coming 2 days after National Siblings Day, so you get a day too. Walk on your wild side day, so try something different. April 13th is National Scrabble Day, celebrating the classic word game that my grandfather always won. National Make Lunch Count Day, encouraging healthier midday meals. Yeah, right. And Thomas Jefferson Day, honoring the third president's birthday. April 14th is National Gardening Day. That kind of goes without saying. It's also National Dolphin Day. And it's National Ex-Spouse Day, a humorous reminder that some relationships are best left in the past. Yes, they are. April 15th. Oh, hate to tell you, it's tax day. Time to get your taxes in. If you haven't started them yet, you better get started post-haste here. National Laundry Day. Get that laundry done that you have been putting off. And National Glazed Spiral Ham Day, a very specific entree earning recognition. And finally, April 16th is National Wear Your Pajamas to Work Day, and then immediately get fired. But comfort meets productivity, and if you work from home that day, then you're all set. National Eggs Benedict Day, yes, delicious breakfast item. And then finally, National Orchid Day, celebrating one of the world's most elegant flowers, the national orchid, of course. National being optional. And those are some of the holidays that you need to celebrate that you didn't know you needed to celebrate because they're there to be celebrated. You might as well do it. Here comes Bert Wheaton to play Laughter in the Rain on Smooth, Relaxing, and Easy.

Is your day rough, irritating, and difficult? 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

relaxing and easy with Lex de Acevedo, and Even the Nights Are Better. That was done originally by Air Supply, released in June of 1982, but recorded in 1981. It enjoyed some success. It first charted in the U.S. on the Billboard Adult Contemporary chart, where it spent 4 weeks at number one that July and August of 82, and was the third song to reach the summit on this chart of their recordings, and it also reached number one in the Canadian AC chart at that time as well. Before that, we had John Gregory with Fly Away, Floyd Kramer with The Gambler, and Burt Wheaton with Laughter in the Rain. Here's London Sound 70. My eyes are getting all googly here. London Sound 70 Orchestra with Some of These Days.

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Sandpipers doing their best Donovan impression, and Jennifer Juniper. Before that, Alan Tew, Looks Like We Made It. Part-Time Lover by Paul Marriott before that, and the London Sound 70 Orchestra with Some of These Days. You're listening to Smooth, Relaxing, and Easy. It is time for... I'm Eric O'Brien in Dateline, Farmers Branch, Texas. Yes, indeed. Farmers Branch. Firefighters came to the rescue after several ducklings were discovered trapped inside a storm drain. Crews responded after a concerned passerby heard frantic peeping coming from below street level. The peeping street, he said. No, he didn't say anything like that at all. Let's see. Using specialized tools and a healthy dose of patience, firefighters lifted the drain cover and safely retrieved the fuzzy fugitives. The ducklings were reunited with their mother, who reportedly waited nearby during the entire rescue operation. Officials said no injuries were reported, though responders admitted morale improved significantly once the ducklings began waddling again. Residents described the scene as the cutest emergency call of the day. Well, there you go. Animal rescuers in Iowa, Des Moines to be exact, found an unusual solution for comforting an orphaned baby chick, a feather duster. Staff at the Animal Rescue League said the chick appeared stressed after losing its mother and needed something soft and feathery for comfort. Workers placed the chick next to the household cleaning tool, which quickly became its new surrogate companion. The chick reportedly snuggled against the duster and calmed almost immediately. Rescuers said the improved parenting method worked better than expected. They added that while it may not win any parenting awards, the feather duster has proven surprisingly nurturing. A Michigan woman, Lansing to be exact, said the a simple computer mistake turned out to be a very profitable accident. The lottery player explained that she accidentally clicked the wrong set of numbers while purchasing a Fantasy 5 ticket online. Instead of correcting the error, she decided to keep the ticket. The decision paid off with a $251,738 jackpot. That's pretty good. The winner said she initially checked the results twice because she assumed the win was some kind of glitch. Lottery officials confirmed the numbers were correct and the payout was real, and she now has plans to be less careful when buying tickets in the future. And finally, this hour in Beijing, a 20-year-old geography enthusiast set a Guinness World Record by identifying and typing the names of European countries at lightning speed. The competitor successfully labeled the map of Europe faster than anyone on record, completing the challenge within a matter of minutes. Officials said officials with Guinness verified the attempt after reviewing video evidence and timing data. The record holder said years of studying geography and memorizing maps helped prepare him for this feat. Spectators described the performance as both impressive and slightly exhausting to witness. He celebrated the victory by promising to take a well-deserved break from atlases for a while. I thought I was that smart, but I guess I'm not. Well, won a world record for that. Wow. Well, they're playing our song. Here's Frank Chatsfield on Smooth, Relaxing, and Easy.

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0: smooth, relaxing, and easy. Sven Lubick there with a Kenny Rogers song. Almost called him Kenny Loggins, wrong Kenny. And She Believes in Me. The Baja Marimba Band before that with Coming in the Back Door. Percy Faith with Kodachrome, John Fox with Lady Willpower, and Frank Chexfield, they're playing our song. 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Good to be with you. I'm Eric O'Brien, and it's time to synchronize our clocks.
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0: Almost there, do it again.
1: Kino Tata, Kino Tata,
0: excellent, and now we can move along to Pat Valentino and Cool Night on Smooth, Relaxing, and Easy.

Sounds Orchestral takes us up to the top of the hour. Johnny Pearson at the piano with Louie Louie. I'm Eric O'Brien. Stay with us for hour number two, won't you?

0: Welcome to Counterspin, your weekly look behind the headlines. I'm Janine Jackson. This week on Counterspin, in Childs versus Salazar, the Supreme Court ruled that Colorado's law prohibiting health practitioners from employing the widely discredited practice of trying to convert young people from their sexual orientation or gender identity violates healthcare workers' First Amendment rights. We'll hear about what that ruling does and doesn't do, and how news media might better explain it, from Shannon Minter, legal director at the National Center for LGBTQ Rights. Also on the show, April 9th is Local News Day, a new project aimed at lifting up the value of truly local news outlets in an increasingly consolidated media landscape. Alex Franson helps lead a participating group, the Media Power Collaborative, that's looking to forge a way forward that draws on the particular value of local news to communities and those representing them, and that doesn't involve revisiting an imagined past age of benevolent media giants. We'll hear from him as well on today's show. That's coming up on Counterspin, brought to you by the Media Watch Group FAIR. The Supreme Court ruling in Childs versus Salazar held that a Colorado law that prohibited some medical health practitioners from practicing what's called conversion therapy on minors violates the First Amendment. I was struck by a USA Today headline, "What is conversion therapy? What to know after Supreme Court decision?" With no offense to the reporter, who describes the practice up top as, quote, pseudoscientific and discredited practice that attempts to force LGBTQ plus individuals to change their sexual orientation or gender identity, close quote, one could imagine that readers would benefit from serious grounding on issues before the highest court rules on them. But while it seems hard not to take away something disheartening from this ruling, from this court, the New York Times calls it a major win for conservatives, some people, including our guests, encourage a focus on ways forward and what is still possible. Shannon Minter is legal director at the National Center for LGBTQ Rights. He joins us now by phone. Welcome to Counterspin, Shannon Minter.
1: Thank you so much. So happy to be with you.
0: Well, I see confusion around some basic elements, so I will ask you, what did the ruling say specifically, and maybe more importantly, what didn't it say, if you would?
1: Yes, there is a lot of confusion about that. The court did not say that conversion therapy is safe, effective, appropriate, ethical. The court did not dispute that it can be terribly harmful. The court did not say that it is now legal. There's no message like green light, go. Any therapist who wants to engage in conversion therapy can now do so, protected by the First Amendment. No. The court, they were just looking at a particular statute in Colorado that says that state licensed therapists in Colorado cannot subject a minor patient to conversion therapy, and the court was concerned with the specific way that statute was drafted. There's language in the statute that the court thought reflected a bias towards people who want to affirm or support gay or transgender identity, and it kind of disfavored the beliefs of people who don't want to do that. And the court was troubled by, honestly, just really by the wording of the statute, which they thought amounted to viewpoint discrimination. That's the technical term under First Amendment law, and you can never have a law that discriminates against a particular point of view. The bad news is they held that Colorado's law likely violates the free speech protection of the First Amendment. And there's a bunch of other state laws that are very similar to Colorado's. About 25 states have similar laws, and they're very important because these practices are so harmful. So it's rather alarming to have all of those laws suddenly thrown into question. That's the terrible part of this ruling. The silver lining here, though, is that the court appears simply to be saying, if you want to address these harmful practices, you have to kind of go back to the drawing board and redraft these statutes to be more even-handed. So the path is still open to do that. So that is the good news.
0: Well, we're in a legal sort of landscape here, and I wonder, how does this ruling fit with United States versus Scrimeti, where the Supreme Court upheld Tennessee's ban on gender-affirming care for minors? There, the court upheld the power of states to ban doctors from prescribing hormone therapy or puberty inhibitors as part of gender-affirming care. Is that because conversion therapy is just speech? Is that the difference there? Because it sort of seems like these rulings are kind of fighting one another.
1: Yeah, they sure are fighting one another, and that was part of what is so infuriating and disappointing about this decision. And it's hard not to wonder, is the court being affected by the subject matter of these different cases? Because the court literally just held that if Tennessee wants to ban transgender health care for minors, it can do so. And then here, just not even a year later, they're saying, oh, but if Colorado wants to ban conversion therapy for minors, it cannot do so. There's no getting around it. There's something just squarely inconsistent and in conflict about those two decisions, and it's very troubling. It troubles me greatly. But the court's kind of rationale for why they're different is, yes, as you suggest, they're like, well, this is talk therapy. It's, you know, literally the use of words or verbal counseling. That is speech in some literal sense. Their concern is that Colorado's law appear to target the sort of expressive aspects of talk therapy, that, you know, it disfavors therapists who hold certain viewpoints and favors therapists who hold other viewpoints. That's the rationale. Firstly, for what it's worth, I think that is wrong. Mm-hmm. I think that this Colorado law is not about regulating a viewpoint. It's not about regulating expression. It's about regulating a mental health treatment that happens to consist of verbal counseling, yes, but it is still a treatment. And it should have been treated, in my opinion, as a regulation of professional treatment or conduct. But the court just was not buying that. And so they were very swayed by the fact that this is talk therapy, and that's words, and that's speech. And so I will say, anybody who wants to hear the contrary view, Justice Jackson wrote a beautiful, clear, powerful dissent where she took the majority to task and said exactly what I'm saying now. Like, this is not a regulation of speech. It's a regulation of a mental health treatment.
0: And called it, we're treating it differently when substandard care comes via speech instead of scalpel. Like, that we're saying that somehow it's not treatment if it's just the words you're speaking into a person's head, which I think just at a kind of common sense level, folks can see the problem there.
1: Yeah, it's wrong. I mean, you can tell that this is a court that is not really clear on the concept of what therapy is. You know, I think they seem to mistakenly have some idea that therapy is just two people sitting around having a discussion or a conversation, whereas, you know, no, therapy is part of a highly sophisticated profession that's based on carefully diagnosing and evaluating people's mental health issues and applying like evidence-based treatments and techniques to deal with those issues. I mean, therapists are not in there to express their own point of view. They're supposed to be providing effective treatment. You wouldn't think so from reading the majority opinion. You would think it was just more of a conversation between two people.
0: Well, I know that everything old is new again in some circles. Measles, well, maybe that's a cool thing. Airline safety rules, that's just a trick. But maybe just once more for the record, it isn't that science and medical professionals have not considered or thought about conversion or reparative or reorientation therapy. It's not that they haven't thought about it seriously and at length. They have, and they have conclusions about it.
1: Oh, yeah, of course. Yeah, I mean, you know, there was a time before the 70s, this changed, you know, probably around the mid-1970s, when the predominant view in the mental health profession was that being gay or transgender was a disorder, was a kind of pathology, and we should try to change people, try to prevent people from being gay or transgender, and tried everything under the sun. I mean, everything from behavior modification to medication to all kinds of counseling. And people had these psychoanalytic theory that the reason someone was gay or transgender was because of something about your upbringing, or you had a maladaptive relationship to your same-sex parents, or perhaps you had suffered some form of sexual trauma or abuse as a child. I mean, they really tried every possible theory and technique and methodology to try to get people to not be gay or to not be transgender. And then they began to be studied. Those techniques were subjected to very rigorous research and testing, and they found, wow, this does not work, and it causes very serious harm, like really debilitating harm. Mm-hmm. So it is a science-based profession. So they adapted to that new information and research and knowledge and were like, okay, these treatment modalities don't work and they're quite harmful to people, so do not do them. All these laws do is reflect what is by this point in time an incredibly strong, really unanimous professional consensus and scientific consensus that there is no therapeutic technique that can change someone's sexual orientation or gender identity. It's just not something that can be done.
0: Well, finally, let me just ask you about public information, what some folks who are not close to the set of issues might be consuming. I know that there are people doing work on this. I'm thinking about Madison Pauley at Mother Jones, Aaron in the Morning. I know that there are lots of others out there. If you seek out a counter-narrative or critical information on this, you can find it. But I just wonder, what is your overall sense of the messaging coming out of so-called traditional or legacy news media on not just this ruling, but this whole set of issues?
1: It's been very disappointing. You know, I think we've seen our legacy media fall prey to really aggressive propaganda campaigns attacking particularly medical care for transgender youth and just literally manufacturing a fake medical debate out of thin air, very similar to what was done by the cigarette industry not that long ago, where even though the medical evidence was so clear that smoking is bad for you and causes cancer and other things, the cigarette manufacturers managed for several years, for quite a while, to make it seem like there was some medical uncertainty or debate about that. We're seeing those same kinds of underhanded tactics used now to create and manufacture a supposed medical controversy about the safety and efficacy of medical care for transgender young people. And oh my gosh, I mean, the New York Times, the mainstream press, they have fallen for it hook, line, and sinker. It's so devastating and painful to see. But I will say that one positive thing that has come out of this Supreme Court case is we are seeing more and more conservative religious parents and very conservative religious therapists who are also competent, ethical people coming forward to say, whoa, conversion therapy is very harmful. Do not do it. Mm-hmm. You know, one of the most powerful amicus briefs in front of the Supreme Court, which I don't think they even read, was by a very conservative Catholic therapist in Colorado. Her specialty is seeing LGBTQ young people from very conservative Catholic families. She herself is a very conservative Catholic person. And she has been part of a group of people developing alternatives to conversion therapy for helping those young people that do not try to coerce them, that don't ignore all the science, that simply help them navigate what may be a pretty serious conflict between their sexual orientation or gender identity and their religious faith and upbringing. I mean, that's a challenging situation for families and children. And they're providing competent, supportive therapy that just helps these young people become stronger and more resilient, helps them build stronger relationship with their families, helps in recognizing that it's not the role of therapy to tell someone how to live their life or who to be, just trying to help those young people be as strong and healthy as they can, and then they're the ones who have to decide how they're going to live their lives and how they're going to identify and that kind of thing. But there's so many positive alternatives to conversion therapy that are very respectful of conservative religious families and beliefs. And I do feel like one thing that's happening is those voices are starting to have a little bit more of visibility and more of a platform. And I really pray that parents across the country will begin to be able to find that information and not just be directed towards these incredibly devastating practices that, unbeknownst to them, are going to cause grievous harm to their children.
0: All right, we'll end on that note for now. We've been speaking with Shannon Minter from the National Center for LGBTQ Rights. They're online at nclrights.org. counterspin.org. Thank you so much, Shannon Minter, for joining us this week on Counterspin.
1: Thank you so much. I really am glad to be here with you.
0: News media can be like the old joke about the weather. Everybody complains, but nobody does anything. But as we've seen, billionaire owners turning news into yet another profit-driven enterprise. Not, to be clear, entities that need to sustain themselves, but that need to generate ever higher quarterly profits for shareholders. The truth is there has been plenty of not just protest and criticism, but ground-level organizing to find other ways to support the work we need from journalism in the public interest. A lot of that work is local, but it is not on that account isolated. One example, April 9th, is Local News Day. That's a project led by a coalition of journalists and nonprofit and media groups looking to uplift local news across the country. That effort is just one of many. We're joined now by Alex Franson from the group Free Press, and he helps lead the Media Power Collaborative, an organizing space for media workers, movement organizers, and researchers to work on a shared vision for the future of our local media system. He joins us now by phone. Welcome to Counterspin, Alex Franson.
2: Hey, Janine. Thanks so much for having me. I really appreciate it.
0: Well, the work of defining what communities need from news and doing that by actually listening to people instead of talking over them, the work of engaging policymakers in addressing those needs, this is not the work of a day. This is long-term work. Still, focus points can be helpful in calling attention to these ongoing issues. And so could I just ask you to start with the idea of something like Local News Day and how that sort of individual event or effort can tie into the longer term work that you do?
2: I think in a lot of ways, this first inaugural Local News Day is coming at a really critical inflection point that communities and journalists are feeling across the country right now, which is that the role of truthful, community-rooted local news and civic information has never been more clear in the overall health of our democracy and of our communities. And I think folks are feeling the deficits on that front more acutely than ever. And, you know, we're not going to solve everything on Local News Day, of course. Anytime you have a news peg like this to draw people into the issue in a concrete way, give them something to rally around, I think it's just instrumental to building the kind of long-term organizing and awareness we need in this field. And I think many folks in the media world have been talking about the struggles and collapse of local news over the past two decades in particular, but what hasn't happened quite yet is just become a true public interest issue with broad public buy-in. I think that's absolutely changing. I think events like Local News Day are one of our best avenues to ramp up that buy-in engagement at the community level.
0: Absolutely. And anyone who's engaged media knows that often journalists will say, well, what's the peg? You know, what's happening this mm-hmm. week that will allow me to delve into these ongoing issues? Well, last fall, you wrote a piece. I saw it on Next City. And it led with a complaint from the former mayor of Greensboro, North Carolina, Nancy Vaughn. And she said, a city of Greensboro's size and significance deserves stronger news coverage. It deserves a news ecosystem that reflects its energy, complexity, and future. Supporting local reporting isn't just about newspapers. It's about sustaining an informed, connected community. Well, to me, that sounds like a media critic, you know, and it's meaningful, I think, that public officials, who are the ones that many of us think of as making the deals to allow things to be bought up and priced out, that they are themselves among those noticing the harms of this increasingly barren news landscape. That's meaningful, yeah?
2: Yeah, absolutely. I mean, I think it reflects a growing awareness from lawmakers that local news is way more than industry. You know, it's a genuine public good that we need for the functioning of our democracy. You can't engage with your community, hold leaders accountable, or create change if you don't have ways to understand what's happening around you. So when you look around at some of the pressing challenges facing folks all across the country in this moment, accurate local news information almost feels like the raw material, like the prerequisite thing that you need to act in your community and to create the structural change we know we need in this moment. Yeah, I think it's absolutely significant that we're seeing, you know, not just that mayor, but dozens and dozens of lawmakers, the state and local level across the country, step up and say, you know, this is not just an industry crisis, it's a public crisis, and it deserves public action.
0: Let's get into it for a second, and I know we don't have time to do justice to it. I would point folks to MediaPowerCollab.org for an elaboration of these points, but the Media Power Collaborative that you work with has a sense of what needs to happen. And these things are always works in progress, but talk us through kind of key elements of the

0: access and resources in local media were really and have been shaped by these deep inequities. And we know the commercial market isn't going to fix those inequities on its own. I think that's where this concept of public investment and public policy change really comes in. The grounding work, of course, is that in the 20th century, there was a long organizing effort to push for public investment in our local media system. And it worked. It culminated in the creation of the Corporation for Public Broadcasting, which was really built on the specific premise, not just to keep the local news industry afloat, but to provide the kind of public interest coverage the market simply wasn't providing, with this explicit focus on underserved communities. Basically, you know, local media for all. But I think the reality is that system was never adequate to fully plug the gaps left behind by the market.
1: Absolutely.
0: And as the local news industry has collapsed with increasing and alarming speed over the past few decades, those gaps have turned into outright chasms, I think. Corporations, hedge funds, and billionaires now own a massive proportion of our media system. You know, they've hollowed out newsrooms, laid off journalists, and consistently put profits over the public interest. So what we've seen then is the news information gaps have always existed to an extent, especially with rural communities, communities of color, working class communities. Those gaps have just gotten wider. And now with the defunding of Corporation Public Broadcasting at the federal level, you're kind of seeing this final nail in the coffin that was already pretty close to shut when it came down to our underinvestment in local news. But even amid, you know, like a really depressing federal landscape on a lot of levels, we're seeing this incredible surge of interest at the state and local level when it comes to supporting local news. Like I said earlier, we've got more than a dozen states who right now are exploring some sort of legislation to support local news. In parallel to that, we've also got this growing collection of independent publishers, community newsrooms, nonprofit newsrooms, startups, and BIPOC media outlets that are increasingly stepping into the biggest gaps left behind by the collapse of the market. These folks are, you know, essentially charting out the transformed community-rooted future for local news that hopefully takes us beyond the consolidation and hyper-commercialization we've seen over the past few decades. So we're working with, especially post-CPB, this reality that state lawmakers are right now charting out a new future for publicly funded and publicly supported media in this country. Question is, you know, will this policy change lead us into a more sustainable future for local news field? Or are we going to be content keeping our current media system afloat as is?
1: Mm-hmm.
0: I think our feeling with the Media Power Collaborative is that if we're talking about public dollars, that comes with real public interest priorities. And we need to ensure that policy change is centering not just the needs of the industry, but the communities themselves, that are the consumers and actors with the local news information that journalist providers are creating. So yeah, like you mentioned, our policy agenda that we've sketched out and launched last year, it's quite long. It's broken down into five different pillars. It's packed with all these different kind of legislative approaches that lawmakers can take. But I think if we just sum it down, it comes down to a few core points. One, you know, high-quality local journalism is a public good that benefits entire communities. Two, our current media system, dominated by chains, hedge funds, and broadcasters, is too often beholden to shareholders instead of community members. Three, you know, in the shadow of corporate giants, outlets that are closest to their communities and best equipped to meet their needs are really left to struggle over a meager pool of resources. And finally, working class communities, rural communities, and communities of color are really feeling the news information deficit most acutely. So with those principles at heart, I think what the policy agenda really tries to do is point lawmakers towards the values and the core question and the concrete tools at their disposal to not just throw a life raft to the media industry as it's long existed, but really make sure policy change is pointing us towards the sustainable, equitable, community-rooted future that we so badly need for our local media system.
1: Well, I will just finally underscore the word you used, which is transformative. We are not, as you've said, trying to recreate or buck up an existing system. And listeners will know that FAIR has had decades of problems with CPB, with PBS, and with NPR in terms of fulfilling what their on-paper mission was, but this is about clarifying what communities need and actually starting the conversation. I think that's what's so different, starting the conversation from communities' information needs rather than from how can we support particular news outlets. That might sound like linguistic, but it's actually hugely important to start the conversation in a different place.
0: Absolutely. I mean, ultimately, you know, journalists are key stakeholders in the future of our media system. There's absolutely no doubt about that. And we need to figure out a way to stop the job loss crisis in our local media system, to stop the hollowing out of newsrooms, and to keep this thing from collapsing entirely. But long term, we also need to understand, you know, that consumers and readers and community members themselves are really critical stakeholders in the health of our media system. And

0: we can bring them in as, not just like passive bystanders to what's happening to local media, but active participants in this movement to reinvent it and to create something that truly serves their needs, not just the needs of folks, in corporate boardrooms or who worried about quarterly profits. I think that'll lead to so much more impactful policy change and lead to much more inclusive discussions. I think points us towards a kind of long-term, sustainable, and like you said, transformative solutions that I think this moment is really laying bare for us right now.
1: Well, you've set up the ground for many future conversations. We will pause for now. We've been speaking with Alex Franzen from Free Press and from the Media Power Collaborative. You can learn more about their work and the agenda we've been talking about at mediapowercollab.org. Alex Franzen, thank you so much for joining us this week on Counterspin.
0: Of course. Thank you so much, Shannon. Appreciate it.
1: And that's it for Counterspin for this week. Counterspin is produced by FAIR, the National Media Watch Group based in New York. 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I'm Janine Jackson. 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

right. I am not feeling the best at the moment. This show was recorded the night before. It is April 17th, 2026. But this show, I'm recording at 4 in the morning. So, if you are not feeling unwell, and I'm probably feeling a lot better now, but just to be sure, I don't want to talk in a microphone. If you're feeling all right, there's some shows coming up today. So, at the Roboto Project, 7:30 p.m., there's KT Wheels with Rent for Cheryl, Holloway, and What Was Said. And then at 8 p.m. at Spirit Hall, there's Kiran Aluwalia featuring Rez Abbasi with ATS. And 8 p.m. at SideQuest, there's Ego Likeness, Frenchie and the Punk, and Hemlock for Socrates. Tomorrow, the 18th, at the Roboto Project, there's Gentry Blue, Dog Meat, and Obscure Spirits. Sunday, the 19th, at Spirit Lodge, there's Clan of Zymox, Shadow Age, Death Instinct. 7:30 p.m. at Thunderbird, there's Weed Eater with Conan. And 8 p.m. at Roboto, there's Geese Teeth, False Teeth, and Sparkle Teeth. Monday, the 20th, Spirit Hall is going to have Bren with Hudson Ingram at 8 p.m. And the Thunderbird at 8 p.m. is going to have Paufu with Jomi. And I'm sure you can learn about all kind of other events. Just keep tuning in here. You know, if you represent a Pittsburgh-related musician, band, or venue and want us to list your events in our music calendar, you can send an email with all your details there, date, time, place, performers to music-calendar@wrct.org. The calendar is updated each week on Wednesday afternoon. We actually have another calendar, too. We call it the radio calendar. You know, there's something crazy going on coming up. It's the NFL draft. And you know what? From April 23rd to 25th, Pittsburgh will take the national stage by hosting the 2026 NFL draft. The event is estimated to draw over 500,000 attendees to the city, and it's split across the Allegheny River. To see the draft theater on the North Shore or the Fan Festival at Point State Park, attendees must pass through security screening upon entry. Admission is free, however, pre-registration is required for entry to the draft theater. The show will also feature football lovers to the first public event in North Landing, the Cultural Trust's new 4-acre civic space in downtown's cultural district, for the Pitt Block Party. That's what's going on there. I am a little mentally out, I think. Anyway, they'll offer live music, a Pitt football museum, and food trucks from local vendors ahead of the space's grand opening in June during the Three Rivers Arts Festival. During the event, the Roberto Clemente Bridge will be pedestrian only. Attendees are strongly encouraged to use public transportation due to high traffic volumes. Also, I got to tell you about this. You know what? Founded in 1988, the Pittsburgh Banjo Club. They're an all-volunteer band and organization. They use banjos, trumpets, tubas, and bass to perform popular music from the 20s and 30s. The Banjo Club rehearses at the Allegheny Elks Lodge, number 339 in the north side. That's every Wednesday at 8 p.m. Fruit and refreshments are available. You're supposed to reserve your spot by Tuesday at 5 p.m. for each Wednesday event, and you can do that by calling 412-321-1834. 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All right, I'll be back to tell you more. Thanks for tuning in today here on WRCT Pittsburgh with me, DJ Owl, for the Land of Twilight.

0: Hello and welcome to Breakfast for Dinner. This is DJ Chris Wired. You just heard Pointed Sticks with the song Out of Luck. But you're not out of luck. You have plenty of luck because plenty of good songs here coming up on this show as long as you stick around. And I hope you do. But first, let's take care of a little business.
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0: 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Okay, next up we have the band Off Broadway with their song Full Moon Turn My Head Around.

That was the band Cotton Mather with Camp Hill Rail Operator. Before that, the Posies with Solar Sister, Sloan with The Good in Everyone. 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Okay, next up, we have the band Miracle Bra with their song, Good Day to the Night.

was the band Translator with Everywhere That I'm Not. Before that, the Windbreakers with All That Stuff. Red Cross, Lady in the Front Row. Velvet Crush with Drive Me Down. We started that set off with Miracle-Bra and Good Day to the Night. Hey, there's one other show you should be listening to here in WRCT. Do you remember that kid you picked on in high school? Well, we gave him a radio show. Tune in and hear the Moxster spin the best and worst in indie, punk, classic country, power pop, and so much more. 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Okay, next up, Jules Shear. The song If She Knew What She Wants.

That was Milk and Cookies with Little Lost and Innocent. Before that, the Scruffs with She Say Yeah. Eric Carmen with She Did It. The Rebel Pebbles with Dream Lover. Reckless Sleepers with If We Never Meet Again. And we started that set off with Jules Shear and If She Knew What She Wants. That's going to about do it for me. This is DJ Chris Wired. Thanks for listening to Breakfast for Dinner. Going to leave you now with the band Photomaker. The song, Where Have You Been All My Life? Thanks for listening.

0: The democratic forces in this country, the workers, the laborers, the small farmers, the minorities, the women who fought for their rights, that is the essence of democracy. And to the extent that life today is at all bearable for us and humane for us, to the extent that we are not ground to pieces, it's because of those democratic forces, because they can't go just so far. To the extent that we can argue today, the fact that I can sit up here and speak to you is not because this system of democratic capitalism, so-called democratic, gave me that right. They never gave us anything. We had to extract those rights from them.
1: 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I'm David Barsamyan. This edition of AR features Michael Parenti on democracy. Discussions about democracy probably start in Athens about 2,500 years ago. A truism is society is democratic to the extent that its citizens play a meaningful role in managing public affairs. Democracy is located within the capitalist economic system, infamous for producing colossal inequality. There's no level playing field as great income and wealth translate into political power for the haves at the expense of the have-nots. We have procedural democracy, elections, broadcast debates, primaries, etc. Citizens are largely marginalized, overwhelmed by big money and powerful lobbies. Look at the widespread demand to ban assault weapons of war, or for universal single-payer health care, or protecting the environment, or affordable housing. People want those things, but elites have a simple message. Vote, then go home, and leave everything to us. Actual democracy is hollowed out. A Davos-type class rules. Our guest today is Michael Parenti. Michael Parenti was a leading independent political analyst, scholar, and author. Cornel West called him a towering prophetic voice. He taught at major colleges and universities in the United States and abroad. He's the author of numerous books, including Democracy for the Few, Power and the Powerless, and Against Empire. He passed away on January 24th at the age of 92. This classic from the AR archives was recorded at the University of Colorado at Boulder in 1984. And now, Michael Parenti on capitalism.
0: I want to talk about capitalism. I think maybe it's time we do. It's a remarkable thing that you can take courses in political science and study institutions and policies and all, and never once is it mentioned that we live in a capitalist system. Now, I maintain that it's time we talk about that subject, because capitalism is a system which spins off enormous imperatives which prefigure much of political life and limit it. Ours is a capitalist system. What that means is that the land, the labor, the resources, the capital, the technology, all these things are used for the purpose of accumulating capital. The goal of capitalism is not to create jobs. In fact, capitalists will eliminate jobs if they can. It cuts labor costs. Nor is the purpose of capitalism to build communities. Capitalism will build or destroy communities as investment opportunities dictate. Nor is it the purpose to create a better life and a better environment for the generations yet to come. Capitalism, the corporations, will use the environment as a septic tank if it serves their profit purposes, and they won't even help the generation that's struggling with it right now, let alone the ones to come. Nor is the purpose of capitalism to create efficiency and avoid waste, because capitalism constantly pours its inefficiencies and diseconomies onto the public and into the public realm in the form of unemployment, injuries, unsafe products, pollution, things of that sort. No, ladies and gentlemen, capitalism has only one goal, and that's to make money for the capitalists. Karl Marx was right in Volume 1 of Capital. That's what it's about. Are we applauding? I hope you're applauding my criticism and not that goal. Nor is it because the capitalist is evil or venal. Individual capitalists are nice guys, some of them. It is the first law of capitalism, which is that you must make a profit or you go out of business. That's what it's about. It would be true for you, too, even if you went in with all the heartfelt desires to help the public, help your workers, do this and do that, and so forth. If you did those things, you go out of business. If you decide not to foreclose on your tenants or on the notes you hold, then you'll lose them. And if they go to a good bank that feels like you and they won't foreclose and throw the people out, then that good bank, there ain't no such bank, but that bank will fail. And then the notes will be picked up by another bank, which will know what to do and will understand that the name of the game is capitalism. The function is to accumulate capital. That is the essence, the raison d'etre, the driving force in this society. Capitalism has no loyalty to nation or to flag or to democracy, or for that matter, to autocracy, or to God, or to atheism, or to any of those isms, or any of those things. It has no loyalty to family. There's no social force in human history to compare to capitalism when it comes to the destruction of traditional values, the Gemeinschaft values of homegrown rural and city life, the extended family, the clan, and now even the nuclear family. It pounds away at things, as Marx says, and it recreates everything in its own image. It has no loyalty to anything but itself. It is a remarkably rational system. That's what it's there for. It has no sentiment in it. It is imperative. All things, all people, all commodities, all values are reduced to instrumental objects to serve this end purpose, which is to make money in order to invest it, to make more money, to invest it, to make more money, to invest it, to make more money. As Marx said, it's money. With money, the capitalist produces commodities and services, which then give him more money. The function is to accumulate capital. Accumulate, accumulate, accumulate, as Marx said, driving on endlessly. It is not to make automobiles, it's not to make clothing, it's to make money. And if the capitalist can make bad clothing and cheap clothing, that'll make him more money, he'll do it that way. But don't take my word for it. Let's take David Roderick's word for it. He's head of U.S. Steel Corporation. And he said, U.S. Steel is not in the business of making steel. He said it. It's in the business of making profits, unquote. Take the word of Henry Ford II, whose dedication to capitalism is above suspicion. Several years ago, when he was before the Ribicoff Committee on Automobile Safety, more than seven, more like 15 years ago, and why are automobiles so unsafe, Ribicoff was saying, and what's going on is that, Ford finally turned around and he said, look, Senator, Ford Motor Companies isn't in the safety business. And he went better than Roderick. He made it more accurate. Because capital, the function of capitalism is not to make profits. He said it correctly. He said, Ford Motor Company is in the business of making the highest possible profits for its stockholders. That's the crucial point, remember. It's all relative. If you've got your capital in here and you're only getting an 8% return, you yank it out and you put it there, even if you leave a community destitute where you can get 15%. So you must make as much as you can. Now, what dictates the allocation of these resources? What dictates how the land, the labor, and the capital, and the technology of our society will be used is this imperative and not social need or human need. If I'm a shoe manufacturer and you're all barefoot, that datum is of extreme indifference to me. I couldn't care less. You may need shoes, but I don't give you shoes because I'm not in the business of giving them to you. Your need does not dictate production and investment. It is your buying power, and that we call buying power plus want equals market. Now, if you need shoes or may just want them, you may have 20 pairs home already, then I become interested. And nor can I do it any other way because I'm not in the business of philanthropy. I'm not in the business of feeding the poor. When the Citizens Committee on Hunger and Malnutrition in America went to U.S. Food Corporation and said, what are you doing about the fact that 12 million Americans in this country do not have enough to eat, U.S. Food said, if we saw the opportunity for a profitable return on investment, we'd move into that area. And the Citizens Committee was indignant. But the Citizens Committee was wrong, and U.S. Food was right. One of those two groups understood what the system was about, and it wasn't the U.S. and it wasn't the Citizens Committee. It was the capitalists. There are only two groups in this country who understand what that system is about, and it's the capitalists and the Marxists. They both understand what it's about. And I agree with everything the capitalists say about how they operate, not then all the tinsels and all the justification and ideology they put on it, on top of it. So things which have no profit but are a great social value can become totally neglected or even abused by the system. Things like the environment, human life, human health. Things which have little social value but great profit will attract great investment, like chintzy cars with a lot of chrome on them and such. Now, ladies and gentlemen, we've uncovered a mystery. We've uncovered the mystery that has plagued liberals so long, which is, and conservative critics of government too, who profess to know the answer to that, which is, why are we unable to solve our social problems of unemployment, environmental devastation, the decay of the cities, inadequate health care? The mystery is solved. We cannot solve these problems because that isn't what our land, labor, and resources are dedicated to. They're dedicated to something else. The end of the mystery. That changes our perception of it. Our social problems, therefore, if my analysis is correct so far, if I've brought you along this far, manipulating you, you know, like the way we Reds do, right? If I brought you along so far, then the very definition of social problem changes. Heretofore, we've thought of these problems as irrational spin-offs from a basically rational system, as aberrations. What I would argue now is that these problems are the rational outcomes of a basically irrational system. Pollution is rational. It's correct. It makes sense. It's correct for Goodyear Tire Company to go into Connecticut and build on the Mill River a factory and then dump its raw chemical industrial effusion into the Mill River, which took nature 100 billion years to create, which is used for recreation, for drinking water, for fishing, and all these, and destroy it and turn it into an open sewer. It's rational to do that because they cut their production costs and they increase their profits, which is their essence, the capital accumulation process. That's rational. It's correct. It's not correct from a human point of view. It's not correct from social values. But as I pointed out, capitalism has nothing to do with those social values. And when pressed on that, they will tell you. When you say you've polluted the environment, are you going to clean it up? And said, it's too big a problem for us. They're big enough to dirty it. They're not big enough to clean it up. And that's correct, too, because when they dirty it, they increase their margins of profits. When they clean it up, they would go broke. And they're not in the business of philanthropy, of doing anything that doesn't bring a profit. And we learned, too, that military waste is rational and correct. There is no such thing as waste under capitalism if it's bringing in a profit. It's wasteful to see two workers standing idly for 10 minutes. It's wasteful to produce a product which doesn't sell as highly as you want. But it's not wasteful to have two contracts of $1 billion each to build almost identical fighter planes, one from the Navy, one from the Air Force. That's not wasteful. That's wonderful. That's twice as much business. That's twice as much profit. And when liberals like Senator Proxmire get up and says, our military budget is riddled with duplication and waste, let us remind ourselves that that is correct for capitalism. It's wasteful for the taxpayers. It's wasteful for the loss in human services and the other things for us. But it's not wasteful for those guys at the end of the trough who are holding the contracts. When you look at military spending and you see, first, it doesn't compete with a civilian market, a consumer market. When you produce refrigerators and you make profits, you produce more refrigerators, make profits, you produce more and more, you begin to cut your margin on profit per commodity. Now what you do is you're taking your profits and you're putting them into another whole area of demand and investment, which does not compete with your civilian markets. Second, it's an area which has a built-in obsolescence. So that means you no sooner spend $10 billion on one weapon system when you find out that it's kind of obsolete and you need a whole new weapon system. So it's constantly generating new demand and false demand. Third, it has guaranteed cost overruns of anywhere from 200 to 300 to 900%. And now we see with some of our hammers and screwdrivers, 20,000% of cost overruns. Those aren't cost overruns. Those are fixed prices. But cost overruns like the C-5A transport plane, which was contracted for $1 billion, and the company then turns around and says, sorry, it cost us $3 billion. And the Pentagon says, oh, $3 billion? $3 billion. What do you want? 7%? You know, whatever you want. It's not their money. Fourth, it's a contracted market, military spending. Unlike the automobile manufacturer who has to worry about selling those automobiles, these things have already been contracted. You've already guaranteed you're going to be paid for your production. You already have a market. Fifth, there's no competitive bidding, at least not in 95% of the contracts. That's an extraordinary thing. It means that any price you give the Pentagon, they take. Oh, is that how much? Okay, sure. We just said that. Finally, it's a form of public spending that does not expand the nonprofit public sector. It does not expand those human services areas and those kinds of things. It doesn't bring in socialistic patterns of answering to human needs. It's like any other private contract that a company might get. They want tanks, it's like someone wants cars or something. In fact, Chrysler switches from cars to tanks and now back to cars. And it provides, given all that, the highest possible profits. So you see, the next time you talk about how bloated the military budget is, remember, it's quite rational. It's a rational outcome for a fundamentally irrational, insane system. That system is dedicated to the accumulation of wealth. But where does wealth come from? What is wealth? Well, wealth has two sources. One, the natural resources of our environment, the timber, the ore, the sun, the earth, all the things that can produce certain things. And second, the labor that goes into making those things. The thing that transforms a tree, which is a non-marketable item, although it's a very valuable item, into a commodity which brings profits to the capitalist, is the labor that goes into it. Into that process. The labor that goes into harvesting the timber, the labor that goes into floating it down the river, transforming it into lumber, the labor that goes into making it into a chair or a piece of furniture, the labor that goes into the machines that are used to do all this, the labor that goes into getting it up on the truck and into the furniture store and writing the advertising copy and the salesman standing there and the labor that went into making that truck and all that sort of thing. It's labor. Labor that creates wealth. Capital does not create wealth. Capital does not produce anything. There was an ad I saw in the paper not long ago which said, what will capital be doing on Labor Day when all the workers will be out there at the barbecue pit? Capital will be working. It will still be building factories and homes and hospitals. We will put out capital to use here at, I forget what firm it was talking about that. That's not true, ladies and gentlemen. You could be rich as Rockefeller. You'd have all the money in the world and you could not build this building. You could not build this lectern. Only labor could do that. You could have all the capital in the world because capital is nothing but dead labor. If you work all summer and you finish that summer and you've saved $2,000 from your work, that $2,000 represents your labor, what you did before. Now, any capital that you have which you do not use for immediate consumption has to be mixed back with labor in order to have any kind of survival or vitality. Capital is nothing but pieces of paper, numbers and accounts. That's all the Rockefellers have. Stocks, you see, and things aside from their own direct capital holdings of, you know, their personal capital like estates and houses and jewelry, which those things too are worthless unless there's someone who has the money to buy them. When you make that money, you've got to put it back. You've got to take that dead capital and mix it again with living capital, you see. Not me, I'll put my money in a bank and then just live off it if I want. But what do you think a bank is? The only reason the bank gives you 7 or 8% is because the bank itself is an investment house. It will then invest it and lend it out to someone else at 13 or 14%. And the only reason that someone else will take it at 14% is that he will then use it to employ people and make 19 or 20% or 50% or whatever else he might make. So that's what the system's about. It's labor which creates wealth. And the way to become wealthy is to pay workers less than the wealth that they create. That's the secret to getting rich. It's not to work hard, but to get others to work hard for you. Corporations today are called producer interests. They don't produce anything. They are organizational devices for the mobilization and accumulation of capital. But what the capitalist does is not only expropriate the workers' labor power, he also expropriates the worker's name. It's the worker, it's the ordinary working people who are the producers. And the more you pay those people, the less there's going to be for you. That's the problem for the capitalists. We'll get into that in a minute. The plot thickens. Don't managers produce? There was an encyclical put out by the Pope in which he said management too does very important work and makes decisions and plans. Yes, indeed. Management is not the owners. Managers work, and they should be paid. They shouldn't be paid $3 million a year, but they should be paid something because they do make important and vital decisions of planning and business decisions if you want to run a company that way. They do work. Most top managers, however, have so much capital in savings that for all intents and purposes, they are part of the capitalist class themselves. But any middle manager works. He can get laid off tomorrow and thrown out on the street just like a steel worker, and many are so happening. Profits are the thing you make when you don't work. Income tax form used to have unearned income. Does it still have that? I don't remember. Earned income and unearned, that's marvelous, that little element of truth, very uncharacteristic of our government. Unearned income, that's the return you get on your interests and your investments. As you put your money to work, your money doesn't work, you put your money to command labor to bring you more money. What about your profits, Parenti? Don't you make royalties on your book? Yeah, but I wrote the book. Shtunk, what do you think I did? I sat there for 2 years sweating and researching that book and take another year on every new edition of it. That's my labor that goes into that book. And the people who do the copy editing and the editor and the printers and the advertising and all those

titles that the publishing house puts out. He doesn't know any of them, probably. But what he does know is the bottom line. That is the parasite. That is the extortion. That's the highwayman. That's the toll keeper. That's the guy who takes it from you as you pass through. You cannot, you're extorted all the time. You cannot put a piece of bread into a toaster without making money for the Rockefellers or the DuPonts or the Mellons or the Morgans. Remember that. You cannot flick on a switch for light. That utility company is taking a shave of that, which has nothing to do with the production of electricity or social needs, and giving that to the people who sit around big tables in Chicago and New York, who then use that money for all sorts of other purposes, namely the mobilization of political power. Now, there's a contradiction, of course, in trying to maximize your profits, and that has to do with wages and employing people. And when I say workers, I don't mean only in steel plants. God, it's a steam bath in here. Is everybody as warm as I am? Or am I just getting worked up? I don't know. That's as far as it goes. There's a contradiction that comes in. As I say, when I say workers, I mean just about everybody. I mean, even if you work after getting a college degree in a high-tech firm and doing other things, you're still a worker. You can be fired. I remember a Black Panther years ago who said it. He said, either you own the mother or you work for it. He used a long word than mother, but he said, either you own the mother or you work for it. And that's what it is. Now, wages, because they cut into profits, must be kept down. That is the historic struggle between capital and labor. Wages, because they are the source of buying power and they create markets, must be kept up. That becomes one of the contradictions. And Marx put it very simply. He said, recessions occur when the workers produce more goods and services than they're able to buy back. There's this chronic tendency, a tendency toward a falling rate of profit, a tendency toward instability in the profit area, a need to cut back on labor, a need to mechanize, to save there, but then to find yourself with higher fixed costs and therefore needing more productivity to overcome the fixed costs. I've just given you now, and we're going to leave it, I've just given you all of Volume 1 of Capital. Not all of it, but enough maybe for tonight. Now, what is the role of the state? The state has several functions, as you know. The first function may be to carry out common functions that can't be carried out any other way. Another function is to provide for the common defense. And by the way, Marx and Engels recognized both those functions in the German ideology. They mention it just in the paragraph and pass over it. But the third function is to maintain the existing class structure, to maintain the interests of those who control the property and the wealth of society. And that means servicing wealth. For instance, in the late 1800s, the U.S. government gave away one half of all the land in the United States, literally hundreds of thousands of acres in leases on coal, oil, etc., for a small percentage of their worth, and what was one of the greatest giveaways, it boggles the mind, to the capitalist interests of this society. It increases services, subsidies, regulations. It helps create demand by having big military budgets, all these things. And it also acts as a protector of wealth against those who don't have any wealth. That is the ultimate function of the state, as Engels said, beginning historically with those small bands of armed men who protect those who have wealth against those who don't. Don't take my word for it again. Let's hear what Adam Smith says. Again, impeccable credentials. Who, in his Wealth of the Nations in 1776, quote, civil authority is in reality instituted for the security of property, for the defense of the rich against the poor, or of those who have some property against those who have none at all. So said Thomas Hobbes also. So said Plato and Aristotle, for that matter. So said John Locke. So said John Harrington and James Otis and James Madison. They all said it and they approved of it. They saw it as a social necessity. When Marx came along and said it, but critically, and said this is unjust and wrong, then everybody dropped the subject. And today, one would not say that thing, that civil authority is instituted to defend the rich against the rest of us. Now, that class oppression of using labor as harshly, as fast as you can, extracting as much wealth from it,

0: as you can, forcing it to work 10 hours if you can as an 18-20, and having them work 12 and 13 hours by 18-30, and having them work 15-18 hours by 18-40, and then bringing in little kids to work because they can't fight back and they're more malleable, and bringing in women to work because they could be bullied and intimidated, and doing this on and on. That class oppression does activate and evoke a reaction. That is, people fight back. So what you have is not only class oppression, but class struggle, a constant struggle. That class struggle is going on today still. The fact you don't have large masses of workers walking through the streets carrying red banners and singing the Internationale doesn't mean you don't have class struggle. Strikes, there still are plenty of them, more than ever. Demonstrations, sabotage, absenteeism, speed-ups, slowdowns, even fights over how much time a worker can take going to the laboratory, or what a boss may presume of his or her secretary. Every day, these kinds of struggles, a constant grinding away of capital against labor and a constant fight back of labor and resistance of labor against capital. That struggle is carried on into the public arena, into the state, and it's carried on, by the way, into the entire world. As the exploitation of the third world expands, so does the government functions, so does the size of the government that rules, from a principality to a nation to a confederation until finally to a global international network of counterinsurgency right-wing client states to extract labor from the third world at a rate, by the way, which is two and three times more exploitative than it is here in the United States. And you can understand why capital goes abroad. It's better to employ assemblers of transistors in Taiwan, women in the factory, or in South Korea, where you work them 10 hours a day, 7 days a week, one Sunday off a month, and you pay them something like $12, $15 a week. It's better than to employ people in Ohio to do that sort of thing. And you can sell it for pretty much the same price. Your profits are much bigger. They don't go there, by the way, to give you a lower price. They don't do all that to save you money. They go there to make more profits.
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0: So the struggle is not only in this country. The struggle between labor and capital is throughout the world. It's in El Salvador. It's in Nicaragua. It's in just about every one of these countries you want to name. Again, this leads us to think about another thing, which is the myth of gradualism. The idea that the gains and the improvements and the advances that have been made in this country have been because democratic capitalism, as some writers have insisted, is a system which gradually goes along and opens things up and is creative and allows and actually creates these reforms. Well, it's really very distorting to credit capitalism with reforms which, in fact, the capitalists resisted tooth and nail, which were shoved down their throats, which were carried out despite their wishes, and which in many cases they then benefited from in certain ways later on, and reforms which are needed because of social problems which they created. It's some joke to credit somebody with reform when he's created the problem. But there have been reforms, and this is the point to be made. That struggle created procedural democracy as well as substantive democracy. The democratic forces in this country, the workers, the laborers, the small farmers, the minorities, the women who fought for their rights, that is the essence of democracy. And to the extent that life today is at all bearable for us and humane for us, to the extent that we are not ground to pieces, it's because of those democratic forces, because they can't go just so far. To the extent that we can argue today, the fact that I can sit up here and speak to you is not because this system of democratic capitalism, so-called democratic, gave me that right. They never gave us anything. We had to extract those rights from them. And I'm sitting up here because of people and generations before who fought for years
2: for free public education so I, as a son of an immigrant and a poor worker, could go to school and even go to college and get some fellowships. That's how I did it. I didn't do it on my own initiative. There was a whole social system. There was no such thing, ladies and gentlemen, as individual initiative and individual accomplishment in a vacuum. There are millions of other people who came before you. And when you go down that ski slope and you see how great you go, remember, there were people who designed those skis, there were people who built those slopes, who made that equipment, who made the stuff you're wearing. You are engaging in a social activity. There's almost nothing that isn't a social activity. And that freedom of speech, which I have, is only because people fought for that freedom against Pinkertons and goons and county sheriffs. 40 years ago, a talk like this would have been barricaded, and those goons would have been coming in here with their deputies, and we've all been arrested in certain towns, maybe Boulder for one of them, or certainly in towns in Colorado, or during the free speech fights of the Wobblies in the 1920s. So the rights that we have are because of the power that we have. And they make us think differently. They make us think that freedom and power are two things which are antithetical. No. It's only when the people have power and can reclaim some of that power, to the extent that we can reclaim that, then they have the freedom. And so I have the freedom to speak here tonight. People of my persuasion do not have the freedom to speak on ABC or NBC or CBS. George will. George Will has that freedom because he went to the right prep school and he enunciates. The prep school doesn't mean anything. I went to Yale, big deal. But it's that he enunciates the views of that ruling class interest. He gets up there and he doesn't go beyond a certain line. And when those reporters and media commentators say, we're free to say what we want, they're free to say what they want just as long as others like what they say. I mean, they can say what they like as long as others like what they say. That is, those who employ them. That's where the freedom goes. Our persuasion is yet not free to speak and be heard on the networks because the people have not yet fully challenged or in fact had access to that area of power and wealth, which is undemocratic. When Colonel George Mason got up at the Constitutional Convention in 1787 and he said, let's have a Bill of Rights, that proposal was voted down unanimously. It was voted down unanimously. James Madison voted it down, too. It was only after he saw the turmoil that was going on over the issue, and he got some letters from Jefferson urging him to think otherwise from Paris, that he changed his mind and introduced the Bill of Rights. The idea that the framers of the Constitution, called the Founding Fathers, gave us this Bill of Rights is very misleading and very wrong. The Bill of Rights was voted down unanimously by those men of wealth and affluence, the big merchants, the landowners, the shippers, the bankers, and the manufacturers who sat in Philadelphia in 1787. It was only their fear of the democratic forces. It was only their fear that perhaps this Constitution would not get ratified that made them finally make the concession and make the pledge that in the first Congress they would introduce 10 amendments in, or whatever it was, I think it was originally 12, whatever, but would institute a Bill of Rights. It was only then that the believers in real democracy, but the men of wealth and affluence distrusted democracy. They feared it. And in the 1820s and 1830s, when workers who were disfranchised agitated for the vote, they weren't given the vote. They won it through agitation and struggle and conflicts, many of which bordered on the violent, many of which were violent. And it was then that the elites in the states like Pennsylvania, Massachusetts, and New York got together in their state conventions and opened up the franchise to universal manhood suffrage. And women were never given the vote. You were never given the vote. It was that your sisters from generations before agitated and they got spit at and they got garbage thrown at them and some of them died of pneumonia in prisons and they were force-fed and they were humiliated and they fought and fought and fought and it just took a mere 100 years and they got the vote, right? That's the gradualism that responds to a new need and gives, oh, sure, here you are. It takes enormous struggle to forcibly extract these concessions, these democratic concessions from a plutocracy, an oligarchy that distrusts and hates and fears democracy in its heart, which will use democracy when it can buy the elections, when it can have the affluent candidates. And you were never given the 8-hour day. It was fought for by labor. And most of the free speech was fought for by labor. It was the working people in this country that settled the issue of the First Amendment. As late as the 1920s, in most communities, the sheriff could arrest any labor agitator he wanted, hit him over the head and throw him in jail, shove castor oil down his throat if he wanted. And it was the Wobbly Free Speech Act. It was thousands of men and even some women coming along, riding the rails, coming into a town, taking it over for days and giving all the speeches they wanted, agitating and exercising free speech, because they understood something which those who preach to us, the apologists of the system, don't understand today, which is that the best way to preserve your freedom and your rights is to exercise them vigorously. As with the physical body, so with the body politic. Our freedoms, our democracy is strongest when we exercise it and extend it. And so it is with any gain that the democratic forces have made. Social Security, child labor laws, unemployment insurance, minimum wage laws, all these things, capitalism cannot be credited with that because the rulers resisted those things. With divisions among the ruling class, with some saying, look, give them a little bit so we can keep a lot, and others saying, no, you give them a little, you'll open the floodgates and we'll be inundated, but we must hold firm, and the more liberal capitalists winning out on many issues, and the conservatives winning out on many other issues. Now, what capitalists do with this enormous surplus value that they accumulate is several things. One, they reinvest the bulk of it to make yet more money for themselves. Two, they use a very handsome amount of it for personal consumption. The DuPonts, contrary to the myth that they live frugally, the DuPonts have 24 estates in the state of Delaware alone, which pretty well takes up the state of Delaware when you think about it. It's true. Three, they live off it in leisure. There are about 3 or 4 million families in America that live off the labor of others that don't work. And I think it's counted up to 6 or 7 million individuals, quite a few, who live without working, although they fiercely reject any suggestion that they do so. They do. And four, they use a lot of their surplus capital to gain political influence through direct occupancy of public offices. And by the way, every person who has been elected president of the United States since Warren Harding, I'd say, with the possible exception of Harry Truman, has been a millionaire either when he went into the White House or by the time he left the White House. They're all either millionaires or close to it. And as for Congress, we know what the power of the moneyed interest is there. Will Rogers said it, Congress is the best that money could buy. And also, in another way, a far more profound way, not just in the instrumental way of buying policies and buying politicians and all that. The capitalist state itself is wedded to its system. There's really not much it could do without regard for the health of the economy. But the health of the economy is the health of the capitalist economy. And high productivity, maintaining high levels of profits, these kinds of things, are the goals of the corporations, the banks, and these are the goals of the government, really. That is, the whole system itself exerts an influence which is certainly as powerful and permeating as any one oil lobby might be on the Hill. And they do something else with a lot of their surplus value. Most brilliantly, perhaps, were the Rockefellers, but others too. The Carnegies did this, the Vanderbilts, some others. And that is to use a portion of it to gain cultural dominance and cultural hegemony, to create and control the institutions of the United States, the colleges, the universities, the schools, the art, the medicine. It was Gramsci, Antonio Gramsci, the great Italian communist, who made the point that the state is only the first line of defense for the capitalist ruling class. And behind that first line is a whole network of trenches and fortresses which socialize people into a kind of mentality and into a perspective which buttresses the power and force of the state. One could not rule by bayonets alone. So, for instance, today we could see how that kind of consciousness gets permeated, and people will say to you, I heard a steel worker interviewed on TV just the other night, he said, yeah, Reagan's good for the rich, but I don't care because when the rich get richer, there's more jobs for me. That is, he has learned the central myth of capitalism, which is that it's the capitalist who produces wealth and brings it to you and gives you a little of it. All he asks back is for you is your labor, you see. Or when people reject socialism, it's not because they don't like the brotherhood of socialism. It's because they believe and they've been taught and they've been told, and it often proves to be true and functional in this society, that you got to be selfish. And that's part of human nature. So they don't believe it would work. And they think that socialism would be even worse because it would be so, so bad, etc. I want to close this talk, draw toward the end of it, by mentioning something about Reaganism and Reaganomics. I maintain that Reaganism is not a foolish thing, and I maintain that Reagan isn't stupid. He does all the right things for the class that he so faithfully and skillfully represents. He commits gaffes at press conferences. He forgets names. He doesn't know details of anything and all that sort of thing. But he understands the thing we've been talking about tonight. And he understands that the function of the state is to protect the interests of the ruling class. And the primary interest of the ruling class is to maintain its margin of profits. And the way you do that is the way we talked about before. You drive down wages. And the way you drive down wages is you cheapen the price of labor. You diminish labor's ability to fight back. You break unions. And the NLRB has been handing down some remarkable decisions. And 30% of this economy, labor force used to be unionized. It got down to 25, then 22, then 20, now 18, and now close to 16% as unions are being broken. Two, you increase the supply of cheap labor supply by having more people out on the market. You do that by, for instance, raising the retirement age. You reduce minimum wage, as we say. You turn back affirmative action. One of the things that the historical role that women and minorities have always played is to be a reserve army of labor, of cheap labor. If you've got that pool of cheap labor out there, then you can always hire them and deflate wages for other people, you see. And a very interesting development is taking place in Washington, D.C. today, where you have AFSCME unions going out on strike in support of the women for equal pay, because they've suddenly discovered that when the women in their company are paid lower, that's a drag on their own wages. So they're now talking about affirmative action and equal pay for everybody, that everybody's a worker together. So you see how the fight that women launch for themselves can have a progressive effect on men. Another thing historically done is you deny labor alternative sources of sustenance. The enclosure acts of the late 18th century are the classic development of capitalism in that way. Goldsmith's heart-wringing poems about the death of the British peasantry. When the peasants had alternative sources of sustenance, they had the commons where they could get game, fruit, they could grow some things, they get firewood, they could sustain themselves at a poverty level. When the enclosure acts came and cut the commons off, that was starvation for the English peasantry. And it was deliberately done to send them into the hellholes of Manchester, Lancashire, and London, and places like that, to go work in the factories. It created a proletariat. People are not born as workers. They had to be forcibly created to learn to work 8 hours a day in that way. And so later on in the late 18th century, when the workers went out strike, in many of the great strikes of the 1870s, 1880s in the United States, one of the few things that sustained them was their garden plots in the back. So they started building tenements without gardens. First, more money for the landlord, pile more human beings in there. And second, they have no more access to food. And the whole essence of capitalism is to cut off alternative accesses, to make you dependent on them for food, for energy, for transportation, for forms of recreation, even for the images that you get in your head and the culture that we no longer create because it's fed to us over electronic media, you see. And so with today, Reagan systematically is cutting off alternative sources of sustenance. He attacks unemployment insurance. He attacks AFDC, aid to families with dependent children. He attacks Social Security and disability through more stringent interpretations. Hundreds of thousands of workers who were collecting disability have been cut off. They have forced them to go back on the market to compete. He wants to attack, and he attacks welfare, they say, the AFDC. He made a very revealing comment. He said, the poor are the only people who don't have to move when they're out of a job. Let them go move. Let them go off where there's a promise of a market. Let them all flood over to where those jobs are, so they can cheapen the price of labor there more systematically and not sustain them here with public human service programs, you see. Now, as that happens, as the attack on people go on, people mobilize and they fight back to defend their standard of living. And as they mobilize and fight back to defend their standard of living, and as they fight back against the assault on the environment, and as they fight back against the warmongering and the militarism and the arms race and the interventionism, as they fight back against the needs of domestic, local, and global capitalism, you see, then the attack escalates not only against their standard of living, but against those very democratic rights which they are using, which they have fought for all these years, you see, which enable them to fight for more substantive things, which are the substance of democracy. And so the Supreme Court starts handing down a whole bunch of funny decisions now, that apparently the right to travel is not really a constitutional right if the president has certain foreign policy considerations. That's an invitation to unlimited power, and that's a pulling back. The right to hand out leaflets, there have even been decisions on that in some courts, in some areas, prohibiting leafleting, prohibiting forms of political agitation and political organization. These are the kind of struggles we face in the future. Ladies and gentlemen, it's not that socialism threatens democracy, but that democracy threatens capitalism. That's the point. The way to oppose this onslaught, by the way, is not to lean toward the center, to cover your hide, to worry about your political respectability, especially as things are getting so much more conservative. The way, in fact, to oppose these things is to push in an ever more progressive, ever more militant direction, to generate a countervailing force. That countervailing force is the only thing that's keeping them from doing what, in their heart of hearts, they really want to do to us. If they really could stick it to us, you'd all be out there working for $1.10 an hour. You'd all be out there working not 8 hours, but 10 hours. They'd have it back like Taiwan and South Korea. They'd double your taxes, et cetera, et cetera. Our job is to move the center of political gravity back toward the left, back toward the interests of the many and not to the few, back toward struggles which have to do with substantive human outputs, because those substantive things are also the essence of democracy. What's the use of freedom of speech if you got an empty belly? I think I want to close right here. And I just recall something that Rousseau, that beautiful essay he wrote called The Disquisition of the Origins of Inequality. You remember there's that passage where Rousseau uses a historical parable. He doesn't really seriously think it happened at some historical moment, but it's a parable, and it's a scene where he says, the troubles all began when that first man put those stakes in and dug a moat, and he said, this belongs to me, and you cannot come in here. And I'll let you in only to gather the fruit from those trees and give me the fruit, and I'll give you one apple or something, and work this land and give me the wealth, and you get out. And then I can use that to get more of that land and dig another moat and get more there, and you can come in a little bit, and you can have little bits of it. And Rousseau says, how many wars, how many lies, how many murders, how many crimes could have been prevented if the people had remembered that this isn't the natural way to live, that for tens of thousands of years, and there are some places still in the earth today, people don't live that way, they don't accumulate capital. The American Indian knew this when he saw the white man, and he said, the love, Sitting Bull's famous quote, the love of possessions is like a disease among them. And he looked with horror as he said, look at them. One man will own 100 horses and yet let his brother walk on bare and bleeding feet. When an Indian knew you only needed one horse or maybe two, what the hell are you going to do with 5 or 6? What do you need them for? How could you sustain them? Why would you do that to your brother when he's essential to your survival too? When people all over the world through the centuries in what was called primitive communism, understood that nobody went hungry, that there was a place at the fireplace for everyone. Unless the herd disappeared or the crops failed, then everyone shared the hunger too. And that was the way human beings and mankind lived for 1,000,000 years before this aberration, this thing came along called capitalism. And if the people remembered that, Rousseau said, if the people would remember their heritage and they would pull up the stakes and fill in the moat and they would say, no, away with you, because the fruits of the earth belong to everyone and the earth itself belongs to no one. But ladies and gentlemen, the earth may not belong to us, but we belong to it. It is our birthright and we must struggle for it. And that struggle is our fulfillment. That's part of our human nature and our human transformation, you see. And it's not only that we must love social justice more than we love personal gain, but we discover that the greatest personal gain comes in the struggle for social justice. And we best experience our own personal humanity when we stand close to all of humanity.
1: 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Joe Ritchie is our general manager and editor. I'm David Barsamian. Thank you for listening.

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0: 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You are listening to the One World Community Radio Show. My name is Ricky Huber and I'm broadcasting from New York. And today we are delighted to be joined by Dr. Daniel Kunama from the South African Astronomical Observatory. Dr. Daniel, thank you so much for coming on today.
1: Oh, that's a pleasure. Thanks for having me on, Ricky. And looking forward to chatting.
0: Yeah, so if you could start by telling people what the South African Astronomical Observatory is, for those who are not familiar, and what you do at the observatory.
1: Sure. So the South African Astronomical Observatory has been running for over 200 years. It was established in 1820, suburb of Observatory in Cape Town. We were here first, and then they named the suburb after us. Since then, it's been operating optical and infrared telescopes. Initially here in Cape Town, the sort of telescopes have come and gone. We still have some old historical telescopes here. And in 1972, the observatory established a site in Sutherland in the Northern Cape, about a four-hour drive from Cape Town, a very high and dark and dry site. So that's where all of our research telescopes are based these days.
0: If you could describe more about what really the work of the observatory is in Cape Town, research projects that you're involved in, give people an idea of what's going on at the museum, if you could.
1: Absolutely. So we're more than just a museum. We do have a museum and a visitor center here. I can start with that. So in Cape Town, a visitor center, which was recently opened, we refurbished an old Victorian pump house, which used to provide water to the site. And that now serves as our visitor center. And in that, we showcase some of the research we do, the telescopes we have. And then also we have a museum, which is housed in one of the old telescopes, a 130-year-old telescope, a large refractor. And there we have a large number of historical items and artifacts that we've gathered over the years. And we show that off to the public. So we're open about three nights a week. We have tours and we have stargazing here in Cape Town. We also host school tours through during the week and other interest groups. But more than that, we are an active research institute. So we fall under the National Research Foundation. We have a very large staff of researchers and technicians, engineers, software engineers to keep the observatory running. So as I mentioned, we have our observing site in Sutherland. We host the Southern African Large Telescope, which is a 10-meter class optical telescope. So a huge telescope, and that in itself has a staff complement about 50 people. And then we have a few other telescopes of our own, and we host telescopes for about 15 other organizations from around the world. So we really cover a wide sort of gambit of projects, ranging from public outreach and school groups to hardcore research and then instrumentation engineering developments.
0: And that all sounds like very fascinating stuff, Daniel. I'm curious with, just because you kept mentioning telescopes, I'm not really a big science person, but I know that's a heavy thing that's emphasized on the websites and with some of the research that you're doing. Explain, I guess if you could, what makes a good quality telescope and how that impacts the research that you do.
1: Sure. So basically, you know, a telescope is something which is collecting light. So when we are looking at distant stars or galaxies or other objects out in space, we want to collect as much light as we can. And in order to do that, it's similar to your pupil in your eye. So when it's very bright outside, your pupil contracts. You'll notice if you look in someone's eye outside, they have a very small pupil. At nighttime or in a dark room, your pupil dilates and it will grow. And that's to let in more photons. So to let in a little bit more light, it makes you able to see a little bit better, fainter objects. A cat or an owl has a very large pupil, so they can essentially see in what we call dark. They can't see in the dark. They can just see in very low light. And a telescope is just a very big light bucket. So the pupil of salt, for example, is 10 meters. So it's if you can imagine an owl with a 10-meter big eye, you can imagine how faint an object that can detect. So it's a very big bucket collecting photons from the distant universe. And then we analyze that light. So we can do many things to look at it. We can just look at its brightness or its color, or we break it up into all of its different wavelengths. something called spectroscopy, so like shining it through a prism, for example. And then you can learn a huge amount about what that light, where it's come from, what sort of galaxy it's come from. You can work out what it's passed through on the way to us. You can work out, the where it came from, sort of what the environment around was like, what other gases are around. So you can do a huge amount of research and understanding the universe just by gathering these little photons and analyzing them. And that's what telescopes do. So we have various sizes and shapes of telescopes. They each have slightly different, expertise. Some are like SALT are really, really sensitive. Some are smaller. Then they can look at a wider field of view, so they can look at a larger patch of sky on any given night. So if you look at all the 20 telescopes up on our plateau in Sutherland, I like to think of it as like a sports team. They work really well together because they all have their own specialities. Not everyone can be the superstar. There are lots of other people who have to play a part in making the team work.
0: I like the sports analogy too, because they also have the same goal of finding more out about our galaxy in the same time.
1: Yeah, so I think it works really well. I like to use that analogy, and I think most people can relate to it, having, grown up watching sports or playing sports.
0: Well, that was the next thing I was kind of going to ask, because you used the sports analogy, and that made it simpler for me to understand. When you use high complicated like research terminology about our galaxy, because it is very complicated and the science is incredibly intense and things of that nature. So how would you break it down in terms of messaging for kind of, dare I say it, the average person to understand more of the terms that you're talking about, so they could appreciate what's going on in our galaxy, even if they might not have a PhD like yourself or in the big research degrees?
1: Yeah, I mean, I think that, astronomy in its essence is trying to understand the universe. So in order to do that, for a lot of the sciences, you can do experiments. So you can, in chemistry or something, you can have a little lab, or biology, you can have a lab, you can look at things, you can poke things, you can move them around, change things, and you can see what happens. With astronomy, you can't do that. Everything is very, very far away. All we can do is observe. So we have to look at what's out there and try and understand it to the best of our ability. And from that, we can try and understand the physics of the universe. So how things are working, how things are growing, how the universe has formed and evolved over the billions of years it's been around. And in order to do that, basically, we just observe and try and collect as much light and data from as many objects as we can. So here at the observatory, we study like the full range of astronomical objects. So we have guys who are working on asteroids, so like small rocks which are orbiting around the sun, and to understand, where they came from and what they're composed of, and trying to work out if any of them are going to hit the Earth. At the moment, no, so that's good. But then also we have planetary scientists, so looking at the planets in our solar system, planets in other solar systems, so planets around other stars or exoplanets. Then, looking at our galaxy itself, things in our galaxy, supernova going off, and then distant galaxies. So there's about 2 trillion galaxies out there. We can't see them all. There's a huge amount of data out there as you look further and further back with big telescopes like SALT, and you're trying to basically put together this puzzle that is the universe. Each little telescope and each data set and each PhD adds a tiny little piece to that puzzle, and we try and understand the universe and how it came to be.
0: And with some of the recent work that you've been doing, can you share some of the interesting breakthroughs and things that you found by exploring where it's like, oh, I never would have known that, obviously, without exploring?
1: Yeah, so I think that SAO and SALT have been involved in some nice discoveries.
0: Dr. Kunam, before you get into that, can you explain what SALT is for people? Break that term
1: Yes.
0: down.
1: Sorry, my bad. So SALT is this large telescope I was talking about. It's short for the Southern African Large Telescope. It's a consortium of South Africa, the UK, Poland is involved, India is involved, and there are a few institutes in the US who are also involved, Dartmouth, Wisconsin. It's this large telescope which has been formed from a consortium, and that's our flagship telescope. So that's the biggest and greatest telescope we have here.
0: And something else that I saw that you were very interested in was kind of cluster companions, kind of breaking things down into clusters. Can you explain what that is? Because as you were talking and you were saying about kind of the each different piece of the puzzle, I feel like breaking things apart and seeing what they are and putting them into categories, I feel like that could be really essential too to understanding more about our galaxy.
1: Yeah, absolutely. So, I mean, we're understanding more than just our galaxy. We're looking at other galaxies and the universe as a whole. So some of the work I did as part of my PhD and postdocs afterwards, is looking at something called clusters of galaxies. So the galaxies, the way the universe has formed on a very large scale, it's not evenly spread. So there isn't a galaxy every certain number of light years or anything. The galaxies tend to form in groups and in clusters. So there'll be an area of the universe where there's quite a few galaxies, and then there's another area where we call it a void, where it's a huge area of the universe where there are no galaxies or very few galaxies. So then that means that it's a very different environment. So if you've got a galaxy which is in a cluster of galaxies, it's a very dense environment. There's a lot of sort of interactions between different galaxies and things. Whereas if you're out in a void, kind of off on your own and evolving at your own pace. So that's some of the work I did as part of my studies.
0: And something else that I'm curious about with the observatory is Research Vision 2030. Could you kind of break down for us what that is and what the goal is of the research project?
1: Yeah, so we're involved in various projects. The advent of sort of modern technology, in particular things like artificial intelligence, have opened up a whole new avenue for us in astronomy. Astronomy has always been kind of a leader in these fields. We've always dealt with huge amounts of data, and things like machine learning and methods of attacking problems have been around in astronomy for a very long time. But as the AI sort of revolution ramps up, there's a huge amount of value to be gained from that, and trying to grow astronomy and grow our capabilities alongside that is part of the vision. We have this project called the Intelligent Observatory Project, where most of our telescopes now are remotely operable, which means you can log on from your laptop anywhere in the world, control the telescopes and do your astronomy. But more and more of them are now actually fully robotic, which means that they operate by themselves. So, you know, we'll give them a list of targets, things we want to observe, and they just go off and do it and tell us if there's anything interesting. So, and once you have that, you can integrate different telescopes on the plateau so that they can talk to each other and sort of do science essentially by themselves. That's one of the projects we're working on with the Intelligent Observatory. But in terms of South African astronomy in general, there's a huge amount underway. A lot of it is focused on the radio astronomy. So there's the Meerkat radio telescope opened in 2018, and the Square Kilometer Array Observatory, which is currently being built, part of it being built in South Africa, and that's due to come online in the next 5 or 10 years, which will be the largest telescope in the world by some margin. We're looking forward to what comes out of that. I'm sure there'll be things we haven't even dreamed of, and new discoveries. So it's super exciting.
0: That is exciting. I know there's a lot of people make a big stink about artificial intelligence and how it's going to ruin everything, but it sounds like from where you're standing that it's actually made your work easier to do, maybe better to do.
1: Yeah, I mean, I think it definitely makes it easier. I think that, you know, like I said, like astronomers have been drowning under a sea of data for a long time. So I think that can process that data faster and do some of the work for us is a great way for us to accelerate research and discovery. So, you know, these forefront models that can deal with things that we used to have to deal with ourselves or students and hours going through things that can now be done in a minute or a few seconds, it means that we can carry on with the work. It means we can learn something, we can move on, we can make a new discovery, do a new observation, and, you know, it just accelerates the research process. We don't have to spend so much time doing the grunt work. We can spend a bit more time trying to problem solve and learn and think about what's next and what we should be doing.
0: And it's interesting also because you said about the sea of data, the big concern about our

0: you're doing.
1: Yeah, absolutely. I mean, I think that these large language models definitely do have that risk. A lot of the data, like I said, being processed by machine learning algorithms and things which aren't true like large language models. So like we're not using large language models per se. Those large language models are able to write code for us to do some of the research that we do want to do. So it speeds up that process. The coding process, I think, is the major boon for us at the moment because, you know, we'd spend a lot of time coding up new scripts and things to try and analyze data, whereas now that can happen very, very quickly. But I think there is some value in also allowing the LLMs access to some of the data and seeing if they can come up with novel understandings or ideas from that data. But obviously, you know, anything we use AI on is double and triple checked. So it's not that we just are blindly going ahead with it, but it definitely speeds up the process. In the same way as you hire a student or a postdoc and you ask them to make a plot or do some analysis, you have a look at it and you try and work out whether it makes sense or whether they've got a problem in their code or whether they've made a mistake. Now we have a little army of PhDs and postdocs which we can work with and speed things along.
0: Would you say that little army is the artificial intelligence? Is that what you were referring to?
1: Yes, exactly. Yeah. And I mean, the same goes for the students and the postdocs. They have a little army too, all these little helpers who can help them speed their research along. I think that that's, that, you know, when I was doing my PhD, I spent a disproportionate amount of time writing scripts and things to read files and process files. And like it was real grunt work, which wasn't necessarily directly related to astronomy or research, but it was stuff that had to be done in order to me. For me to get to the point where I could actually analyze the data. Whereas these days, like, you know, you can get from a data file or data set to a plot within minutes, rather than spending a few weeks writing some scripts to analyze it.
0: And I'm just going to say, just on the same note of artificial intelligence, just because you have still, which is good, the postdocs and the students coming in and all, it's a very large research team working at the observatory. The other big fear with artificial intelligence, it's going to take everybody's job. Like you were saying now, you can log into the telescopes from your computer, but you also can, some of them can operate themselves. How do you ensure that there's still human work that's happening there, even though the artificial intelligence is slowly taking over? Because you do seem to have a very good balance of that from what you're saying.
1: Yeah, I think it's kind of the beauty of being like in a research environment and kind of forefront science, because problems are hard. They're not it's not simple grunt work that us or our students do every day. They're doing novel research into new novel problems. So it's not something which can really be automated away. So I don't think that there's a massive risk in terms of astronomy. And as I said, we're overwhelmed with data as it is. And in fact, I think that, you know, it might just make astronomy a little bit more accessible, because instead a lot of that grunt work that I was talking about is taken away from the students. They can actually focus on learning faster and testing things faster and accelerating their careers a little bit quicker, rather than getting stuck doing too much, tedious work. I think that a lot of the talk of job loss and things does come from these jobs where people are doing work which can now be done easily by the AI. I think that fundamental research is probably not there yet. It may be at some point, but even then, I think that like it would be great to have a few teammates, like AI teammates, to sort of push things along. You know, if we can get through all of this data we have and try and create some novel physics, I think it'll be pretty exciting.
0: Something else was exciting. I read this online last night. The UK and South Africa, there's an AI telescope. If you could tell us a little bit about that, because that seemed really
1: Yes.
0: interesting too. Or is that along the lines of what you were saying before?
1: Yeah, that's what I was mentioning before, the intelligent observatory. So basically, it's the idea is to link various telescopes of ours together to operate pretty much independently of humans. You know, there are new telescopes coming online, like the Vera Rubin telescope, which came online recently, and it's detecting what are called transients, so things which come and go. Like little flashes or supernova or something, that things that brighten and dim over a short period, whether it's days or weeks or a month or so. So it's detecting about a million of these or more every night now. All of a sudden, there's this huge telescope, and we don't know what all those things are. So you want to be able to follow them up very quickly, and you don't want to necessarily have somebody have to wake up and at 8 a.m. in the morning go through a list of a million targets and try and work out what to watch, what to look for. If you can have telescopes which are linked directly to that, they can see what's interesting and they can follow up and they can identify things while we're asleep, essentially. They can classify things. And then if they find something very, very interesting, then they can tell other telescopes, bigger telescopes like SALT, and they can say, hey, like, look at this amazing thing. You should follow it up and see if you can get some data on it. And before you know it, like, you know, you went to bed at 8 o'clock or 10 o'clock at night and you wake up in the morning and there's a whole set of data from various telescopes on this new object, which you didn't have to take any part in. That's great. Like, that's would be an incredible achievement.
0: And that doesn't concern you at all? I'm not trying to make that to be like a gotcha question. I'm just curious.
1: No, I don't think that concerns me at all. I think it's the kind of stuff which, like, astronomers would love. One of the frustrations often is something goes bump in the night at 10 p.m. and then we only notice the next day when we get to our desk and we say, okay, well, we should really follow that up. So then we schedule an observation for the next night. Now we're 24 hours late on this object. Whereas, you know, if it goes bump in the night at 10 p.m. and another telescope follows it up at 10:02, like, that's incredible. You know, it means that the science will be much better. We'll have a lot more data. We can probably find things and identify things which we would never been able to do before.
0: We used a sports metaphor before. I feel like this is almost like a security camera for our galaxy. I don't know what you think of that metaphor.
1: Well, yeah, I mean, we are definitely, I mean, there are various security cameras up there. So this one's looking for supernova and other things. We have a telescope here, which is actually a NASA collaboration, which is called ATLAS, Asteroid Terrestrial Impact Last Alert System. That sounds pretty scary when you think about it. But basically, they're looking for asteroids or small objects which are on a course to impact the Earth on a very short time period, so anything between a couple of hours and a couple of weeks. Fortunately, most of these objects are pretty small, so they don't pose any real risk. That's essentially exactly what it is. It's a security camera for the Earth, sort of checking what's coming and making sure we know about it at least before it hits us.
0: And just because you mentioned the partnership with NASA, could you detail more a little about that? Because I think our audience here in the States might appreciate that.
1: Yeah, so the ATLAS telescope is quite a cool project. So they have one in Hawaii, which is looking at that side of the

0: mission with the NASA Atlas telescope in Hawaii.
1: Just as a reminder for our listening audience, you're currently tuned in to the One World Community Radio program all across the One World Community Radio Network, and we are so glad that you're here. Our guest today is Dr. Daniel Kunama from the South African Astronomical Observatory, and we're talking about the work of the observatory, research, and our galaxy. And resuming now back to where we just had left off, I know you're discussing Research Vision 2030 a little bit earlier. If you could describe some of the other research projects that you have going on, I think that'd be enlightening to the listener.
0: Yeah, sure. I mentioned earlier that the observatory has astronomers working in various fields, like, you know, the guys working on asteroids, and I was just talking about the NASA Atlas telescope, which tracks asteroids and near-Earth objects. And, you know, we have astronomers working on those, trying to understand them and identify them and work out what they're made of and where they came from and understand the early solar system. But then we have a few other research groups. We have an extragalactic research group, so that's looking at galaxies, you know, outside of our own galaxy, and that's similar to the work that I was talking about earlier that I was involved in. You know, we're looking at other galaxies and trying to classify them and work out how they contributed to the universe, sort of how they formed and evolved, and what we can learn about the beginnings of the universe and, you know, how it came to be. So there's a lot of work on that. And then in the middle, there's a very strong stellar group where looking essentially at other stars. So stars in our galaxy, sometimes further afield than neighboring galaxies, but all the different sort of types of stars, because stars don't just come in one size. They don't all look like the sun. Some of them are much bigger. Some of them are much smaller. Some of them are much bluer. Some of them are much redder. All of those are sort of in a different life stage to our sun. And so they're either like, you know, a larger mass or a smaller mass. And each of those stars has a different sort of evolution or lifetime. So studying that. And then also stars don't always come by themselves. We're kind of fortunate that our sun does come by itself and it just has some planets and it's fairly stable. But often there are stars which are orbiting each other. Sometimes very close to each other, so then their gravitational effects start pulling the other ones apart. Some of them orbit black holes, very dense objects like neutron stars. So there's a lot of work here at the observatory done on that, looking at these extreme cases where the stars are orbiting stars and making some very violent events occur, you know, sometimes resulting in supernova or other cataclysmic event.
1: I'm curious, we can get more into the stars and what you were just referring to, but I want to go back for a second to the work of researchers in other galaxies. I'm curious if they, it's going to sound strange, but something I love about doing this program here in New York is that we get a lot from the South African community that relates back to what we're doing here. And it's kind of this big celebration of our humanity. And we thank you for being a part of it today. But I'm also curious just about, I'm wondering what they're finding on other galaxies and how it's related to our own, if you could describe that a little bit.
0: Yeah, so I mean, that is like something which is very interesting. So, I mean, we have a fair amount of information about our own galaxy because we're sitting in it and we know like its size and mass and what stage of evolution it is. We can kind of track how it evolved and how it came to be here. Then by looking at all of the other galaxies, we can work out sort of what's normal and how galaxies do form normally, and, you know, the wide variety of different galaxies that can form and what leads to that. So what are the initial conditions or the sort of the starting points for certain galaxies to form, and what does that mean for their endpoints? The other great thing about astronomy, which I haven't really mentioned yet, that because the speed of light is constant, it means that as we look out and further away, we are looking back in time. So we're not looking, if we look at something, say a million light years away, we're not looking at it as it is now, we're looking at it as it was a million years ago. And the same goes when we're looking at galaxies which are like 4 billion light years away. So now we're looking at a galaxy which is as it was 4 billion years ago. We don't know what it looks like now, but we know now what it looks like, what it looked like 4 billion years ago. So we essentially get a little bit of a time lapse of our universe. As we look further and further back, we get to see how galaxies were

0: back in time. We can see how our galaxy is now, but we can see how early galaxies in the early universe were, and from that try and infer what the universe itself looked like and how it's going to evolve going forward.
1: And something else you were saying about like our stars. I'm curious just because you were saying when we were talking about the asteroids, I was like, oh, people are gonna look at the asteroids like, oh, it might be coming to destroy the Earth or not destroy the Earth, but you know what I'm saying along those lines? Do you get what I'm trying to go with that? But kind of it's more of like a dark context for people, and stars are more like a pretty context. So but even you were saying there's sometimes stars with supernovas and black holes and different things. So how do you kind of work out the star contrast where it's like, oh, it's pretty to look at and there's beauty to it, but this can also happen?
0: Yeah, so I mean that's kind of the understanding we're trying to gain by stars. So I'm not saying that like asteroids won't hit the Earth. I mean they might. There's a lot of work done in making sure that we know about the big one, pose a potential risk. At the moment, as far as I'm aware, there's nothing in the next 100 years, which is very risky for us, which is means we can sleep well at night for now. But in terms of stars, that's kind of why I was mentioning the life cycle of stars, right? So big stars, things which are about 100 times the mass of our sun, they tend to go supernova and they live for relatively short time periods. Our sun has a lifespan of about 10 billion years. Some of these really big stars will only be around for 100 million years, so just a fraction of that, 1% of the length of the age of our sun. And then when they go supernova, we want to know how big they are and how dramatic that event would be. So we watch these things going off in other galaxies and try and understand sort of what that means for us locally and also what it means for all stars. We really want like a nice recipe for how to make and grow a star, essentially. We look at a certain star at a certain time, how far along it is, how old it is, and when it's going to die. Because if a supernova did go off nearby us, it would be potentially pretty catastrophic for the Earth. It is something which is worth understanding. There wouldn't be a lot we could do about it if that did happen.
1: I have two follow-ups if you don't mind.
0: Go for it.
1: A, just to break it down for people like myself and people listening who might not be astronomy experts, why describe the supernovas and why they would be catastrophic? And then I have another follow-up for you.
0: Sure, I'll do that one then. So a supernova is an incredibly powerful event. So a star essentially collapses on itself and then explodes outwards. So if you are anywhere nearby, and that means not just like within the solar system nearby, it means distant stars too. So a very large sort of section of the galaxy, feel the force of that explosion. So there would be a very large sort of explosion of very energetic gas and debris, which would punch a bit of a hole in the galaxy. If you reside in that hole, if our sun or our solar system resides near enough, it would probably be eradicated. So yeah, so that's kind of the risk of a supernova. I don't, again, like same as the asteroids. There aren't really any stars right now which are like that we know of near enough that would cause a problem like that. But that's our knowledge is not complete, right? So it's always something worth considering.
1: And you had another interesting phrasing about something, how to grow a star, like the ingredients for a
0: Yeah,
1: star. Could you describe maybe what that could look like? That caught my ear.
0: yeah, yeah. So I mean, we have a pretty good understanding of how stars form and evolve now. I mean, essentially, they collapse out of a cloud of gas. So if you think of just a cloud in the sky, there are clouds of gas in the galaxy, have been there for a very long time. Some of them from the early universe, some of them from previous stars which have exploded. And in this gas, over millions of years, if a slightly denser portion forms. So if there's a little bit of the gas which is more dense than the rest of the gas, the gravity of that area will start to attract the gas around it, slowly pull in more and more gas as it gets more and more dense. And once it reaches some critical point, becomes dense enough and small enough and hot enough because as it's contracting and getting smaller and smaller and more dense, it gets hotter and hotter for nuclear fusion to ignite. And that's when a star turns on, essentially. So once that cloud of gas has collapsed into a small enough ball and a hot enough ball, at the center of that ball, nuclear fusion will begin. And then that forms a star. So like that cloud of gas turns into a star, which then lives its life. So it burns through all of that gas and fuel over a certain like time span. Again, for our sun, it's 10 billion years. We're about halfway through. And then at some point it'll run out of fuel. It'll die. So our sun won't go supernova. It's not big enough. It'll turn into something called a red giant. It'll slowly lose the outer layers of it, of itself, and they'll spread out through the solar system in a big sort of a ball of hot gas.
1: And then when a star dies, does a new one form? Is that how it works?
0: Well, not in the same place, but yes, I mean they do. I mean, that's another one of these beautiful things which we've learned from astronomy is very early stars, the very first stars would have been formed primarily of hydrogen and helium because those were the things which were most abundant in the Big Bang. If you look at our Earth and even our own bodies, we're made up of a lot more than that. We're made up of carbon and iron and all these other elements that make up Earth and humans and everything we see around us. But those elements didn't form in the Big Bang. So then where did they form? Well, the answer is in a star. Our sun and our solar system is a few generations, maybe many generations, away from the first stars. So our sun and our solar system formed from debris of old stars. The Earth formed out of some of that debris and all the iron and aluminium and carbon and everything else, which makes up our Earth and makes up our bodies, originated at the center of a star at some point. Any way it could have come into being, which is pretty cool, you've got to admit.
1: And something else with that. I'm just curious because is there kind of, I know you have partnerships, as you're saying, with NASA and there was stuff with the UK. Would you say that there's like a global exchange of information with the astronomers around the world?
0: Absolutely. Yeah, no, I mean, astronomy is a very global endeavor, and I mean, academics, it's a very open science. I guess we're lucky in certain ways. Like, firstly, it's kind of beautiful. Secondly, it doesn't hold huge commercial appeal for the most part. So it's kind of a nice fundamental science in which is driven by people who are very curious and very interested in the universe. So there isn't huge competition or things which might cause strife or competition in the field. So it's a very like supportive and collaborative environment that crosses a lot of diplomatic boundaries, which otherwise, would be very difficult to cross.
1: Also, I'm just interested in this because you have, as we mentioned in the beginning, there's an exchange with the local community in Cape Town in Sutherland. How would you say there's an outreach to get local folks and especially youth, you were saying with school groups, involved and invested in this research to kind of carry it on to the next generation?
0: Yeah, so the observatory's got a very active program in that sense. We have, as I mentioned already, we have school groups coming through here, but we also do a huge amount of outreach to schools, not just in the Cape Town area, but around the country. So we have teams that go out and travel the country, visiting schools and trying to sort of excite them about astronomy. We hold events when there's things like eclipses or other things which are interesting. We hold public events to try and get people a little bit more interested in astronomy. We also do teacher training. It's incredibly effective. So we'll travel the country to and train teachers, school teachers, in astronomy, give them some sort of background and teach them, the astronomy part of the syllabus so that they can then pass that on, which is a huge multiplier, if they can pass that on to their students. On that sort of fundamental level, we try and raise awareness and get people interested as much as possible. But then we sort of try and promote and grow astronomy the whole way up too. So we have internship programs here for people to do not just astronomy, but like astronomy adjacent things like engineering and stuff. But also part of the National Research Foundation, a lot of our grants and things are awarded for students, both undergrad and postgrad, And there's a huge amount of funding which goes into to astronomy. South Africa, is an incredible place for astronomy. We have SALT, the Southern African Large Telescope, which I've talked quite a bit about, and we also have the Meerkat Radio Telescope, which is a South African endeavor and an incredible like telescope, a huge investment from the country. And now we've obviously got the SKA coming here, but the South African government over the last 30 years or so has been incredibly supportive of astronomy. We have an excellent site. We have southern hemisphere coverage, which obviously the northern hemisphere doesn't have. We have very dark skies and very radio quiet skies, and that's something that our government has recognized as an advantage unique to us, and something we should be taking advantage of and promoting. So in terms of getting people into astronomy in our country, it's an excellent field to get into, and that's something which we also try and share and encourage people.
1: Would you say just in the conversation, like I'll just say me, for example, I'm not a big like science person. I feel like it all just goes over my head. But listening to you speak about it, it made things seem simpler for me, and it made me want to look more into like one of those big telescopes and see what's actually going on up in our galaxy. Would you say there's a lot of people that come in to see everything with your outreach programs and with the museum that's so important? Would you say that people come in with that kind of preconceived notion of, oh, I'm not smart enough to do this, and then they kind of see everything in the telescope, and it kind of is an eye-opening experience for them.
0: I hope so. That's what we're trying to do. So yes, that's exactly what we aim to do, is to try and demystify it and introduce people to it. And just looking through a telescope for the first time was an incredibly powerful moment. So, if you can ignite even a small amount of curiosity, that can go a long way.
1: And I'm curious also if you could just describe some of these opportunities for people to come and see everything. There is stargazing, there's open nights, some of the programs that you guys are working on, I think that'd be beneficial for people to find out about.
0: Yeah, absolutely. So, and I think that the best thing, if you are in Cape Town or based around Cape Town, visiting Cape Town, if you visit our website, which is saao.ac.za, that on that site we have tickets. So we have open nights regularly, about 3 times a week, normally Tuesdays, Thursdays, and Saturdays. So you can purchase tickets for those, where you get a tour of the visitor center and the museum, and get to learn a little bit about the work we do, and then we set up telescopes, obviously weather permitting, to have a look at whatever's up. So, at the moment Jupiter's up and the moon's up, so we can have a look at those and just talk to some of the students and astronomers who are around and get people interested. So if you are interested in visiting the Cape Town site, the best thing is to go online and book your tickets and just find a night that suits you. We do hold other events, special events when things are happening. I did mention already, like if there's a lunar eclipse or a solar eclipse, we'll often hold an event around that, where people can come and get involved and learn a little bit. But then other sort of more cultural events too. We had a choir performing in our old McLean telescope, so 130-year-old telescope with a choir in there. Sort of we've had children's programs with puppet shows and things. We try and do a variety of things to attract a variety of individuals who may be interested in learning a little bit about astronomy.
1: Could you also just go back to something? You said Juniper's up and the moon is up. Can you explain what that is? How that worked exactly?
0: Yeah, so basically at different times of the year, you can see different things in the evening sky. The other planets are orbiting the sun at different rates to us. So depending on and the moon is obviously orbiting the Earth too, so it isn't always visible in the early evening. Depending on what the time of year and what the other planets are doing, every time you come, you'll get a slightly different experience. So at the moment, you'll get an excellent viewing of Jupiter, and the moon's going around Jupiter through one of our little telescopes. But if you came in September, say Jupiter probably wouldn't be up, but you could look at Mars or you could look at Saturn or something like that. The night sky is continually changing, and there's always something interesting to look at. But it'll never really be the same twice.
1: And you just said something earlier in the program that I kind of want to get into before we wrap up. You said about the beautiful things that are in the sky and in our galaxy. In all your years of doing this, can you list some of like the highlights of some of the beautiful things you've seen with our galaxy and what people can see if they come to the observatory?
0: Yeah, I mean, I was very fortunate when I was younger to witness a total solar eclipse, which is really just an incredible experience. I know that there was one last year in the US, and I think a lot of people got to see that, which is very, very cool. That's really a sort of life-changing event. It's really special. But you know, anywhere we can kind of get away from the city lights. So in Cape Town, we have a lot of light pollution. Obviously, it's a big city, so we do stargazing here, but it's not spectacular. You know, we can have a look at some of the objects that are up through telescopes. But if you get away, like if you get up to Sutherland, our observing station, or outside of the city, the really, really dark skies, that in itself is an amazing experience to somebody who hasn't really experienced it themselves. Or even if you have, I mean, I never really get tired of getting away from the city lights and having a look. When you see how many stars are up there, and you can see the Milky Way going overhead, and if you're in the southern hemisphere, you can see like the Magellanic Clouds, which are little satellite galaxies going around our Milky Way. Like it's really, very, very impressive, and really, like, moving.
1: It sounds very beautiful and surreal, kind of just be sitting there and beholding all of that.
0: Yeah, absolutely. I mean, you can just sit out there for hours.
1: And before we wrap up here, I'm just curious. I know we touched on a lot of different subjects today. If there's one takeaway you want from anybody listening to this show to have, what would it be?
0: I mean, I think the thing I always say is basically, turn off your Netflix and go outside. Just once, maybe just one evening, look at the moon, look at what is up there, like look at the stars if you're lucky enough to have some around. I think too often we're walking around, looking down, looking at our phones, looking at screens, and not actually just taking a moment to appreciate the stars, which are everywhere, for everyone. Some of us have better views than others, depending on the size of the city we live in. But there's always something up there, and it's just an excellent moment to pause and appreciate, and just like try and gain some perspective on the scale of the universe and where and our place in it.
1: And on that note, very quickly before we go, if people want to find out more about the South African Astronomical Observatory event you might have coming up, about you, where to get in touch with you, if they have any questions about anything, where can they go for all those things?
0: Yeah, so the best thing is to visit our website, which, as I said, is saao.ac.za, Facebook. Otherwise, you can visit us at X, Facebook, or Instagram.
1: And on that note, Dr. Daniel Kunama, we thank you very much for sharing all your insights on the One World Radio Show today. Really do appreciate it.
0: Thank you very much for having me on.
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1: Now, opening the vaults on over 100 years of recorded music history. 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
2: 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I dragged in this big stack of classic records and recordings. 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It's time for Cruisin' the Decades. 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And on today's show, living in the 80s and enjoying the new all-digital sound of a compact disc. Plus, Jason Isbell says hello, Louis Jordan cooks up some Texas stew, and there's a bowl of cherries enjoyed in the 1930s. Plus, is it a one-hit wonder if they actually had two hit songs? 100 years of music on Cruisin' the Decades. Here's a song that absolutely blows my mind. Focus in on the words here. This is a song, but kind of a piece, a soliloquy, if you will. And this was penned by actor, singer, entertainer George M. Cohen in 1911. And this song is just as much of a mystery, these thoughts about life in general, just as much of a mystery here, over 110 years later. George M. Cohen, Life's a Funny Proposition, After All, on Cruisin' the Decades.
3: Did you ever sit and ponder, sit and wonder, sit and think why we're here and what this life is all about? It's a problem that has driven many brainy men to drink. It's the weirdest thing they've tried to figure out. About 1,000 different theories the scientists can show, but never yet have proved a reason why. With all we've thought and all we're taught, why all we seem to know is we're born, live a while, then we die. Life's a very funny proposition after all. Imagination, jealousy, hypocrisy, gall. 3 meals a day, a whole lot to say. When you haven't got the coin, you're always in the way. Everybody's fighting as we wend our way along. Every fellow claims the other fellow's in the wrong. Hurried and worried until we're buried. There's no curtain call. Life's a very funny

0: coming easy, and when luck is with a man, then life to him is sunshine everywhere. Then the fates blow rather breezy, they quite upset a plan, then he'll cry this life's a burden hard to bear. Though today may be a day of smiles, tomorrow's still in doubt. What brings me joy may bring you care and woe. We're born to die, but don't know why or what it's all about. The more we try to learn, the less we know. Life's a very funny proposition, you can bet. And no one's ever solved the problem properly as yet. Young for a day, and then old and gray, like the rose that buds and blooms and fades and falls away. Losing health in search of wealth, as through this dream we tour, everything's a guess and nothing's absolutely sure. Battle's exciting, fates we're fighting, until the curtains fall. Life's a very funny proposition after all.
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get under the moon. Underneath the bright silvery light, you'll be feeling better soon. Pick up your hat, close up your flat, get out, get under the moon. Da da da da da. Look, look, look at those stars above. Ah, look, look, look at those sweeties glow. Oh boy, give me a night in June. I mean it when you're all alone. Any old night, and you're feeling out of tune. Pick up your hat, close up your plan, get out, get under the moon. 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Da da da da da. 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Oh boy, sweethearts are all in tune. I mean it, when it's raining out, oh stay in your flat,

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Get out, get under the moon. That is the legendary voice of Helen Kane. Cruising the Decades, just a delightful number from 1928. Helen Kane, along with Baby Esther, known as the inspirations for the Betty Boop cartoon character. We are exploring music history and popular cultural history, cruising the decades where the sounds of classic recordings come to life. 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That just blows my mind, the reach of the songs selected on Cruise in the Decades. It will make your head explode, and so will the great and enjoyable tunes. Up next, we go into 1931. Rudy Valley and his orchestra. I remember distinctly being in fourth or fifth grade in a general music class growing up in Minnesota. And we listened to this song as an example of 1930s music. I've always loved this song from elementary school on. Rudy Valley with Life is Just a Bowl of Cherries on Cruisin' the Decades.

0: imitation of Willie Howard singing his chorus in the show.
1: Life is just a bowl of cherries. Don't take it serious. It's too mysterious. At 8 each morning I have got a date to take my plunge around the Empire State. You'll admit it's not the berries in a building that's so tall. There's a guy in the show the girls love to kiss. Gets thousands of feet just for crooning like this. Life is just a bowl of nuts.
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0: there.
1: A great voice of recordings and stage and screen, Betty Hutton. Very interesting artist, very left of center. I mean, that song makes me blush a little bit racy. Stuff like that there for Betty Hutton, 1945. Cruising the decades with one song per decade and over 100 years of music. I'm your host, Brad Savage, cruisingthedecades.com. 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
3: You guessed it right. Here's Martin, and it's shout-out time. Let's say hello and thank you to some recent listeners. Michelle listens to the show frequently on channel 292, shortwave, listening at home in Civitanova, Italy. Diego in Salamanca, Spain, is again listening to Cruising the Decades on channel 292. Pradeep is a very distant listener all the way from Agartala, Tripura, India, also listening on channel 292, shortwave. We have two recent listeners in Germany. Detlef is in the location of Bad Pyrmont, Germany. And also Chris, listening from Marl, Germany. Both are tuned in on channel 292 shortwave. And we have our first listeners in Belgium. Mark tunes in from City of Torot, Belgium, also on channel 292 shortwave. Hector is tuned in from Uruguay. He is located in Maldonado, Uruguay, and has listened via broadcast on WRMI, Radio Miami International. Thank you, guys. It's amazing to think of all the places the music of Cruising the Decades is enjoyed. We want you to go to cruisingthedecades.com to submit a song request or listening report. 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
1: 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I'm Brad Savage. I'm in Akron, Ohio at the Summit FM, local, independent, all-music public radio. This is Cruising the Decades, one song per decade, and we move now into the 1950s for the great Louis Jordan, doing some classic jump blues, early R&B. He has some amazing records throughout his career. And this was a 1956 number, so rock and roll is starting to explode at this time. Well, this is a food song, along with singer Dottie Smith as a fun duet, Texas Stew on Cruisin' the Decades.

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Legendary recordings, one song per decade. That's Diddy Wah Diddy. That's Captain Beefheart and his Magic Band. The first single, even before the first album, 1966. And that's a cover. That's originally by Willie Dixon and Bo Diddley, who made that song famous. So that's one of those blues tunes that really goes back to the 1920s in a lot of ways. There was an early version by Blind Blake that we played a number of months ago on this show. Music history, we kind of trace the evolution here on Cruisin' the Decades, 100 years of music. And I'm Brad Savage. We're going into the 80s in just a few minutes, and we're going to find out why do CDs sound so good compared to vinyl coming up in a few minutes. And we have to tackle that age-old question. Is it really a one-hit wonder if they actually had two hit singles? Or like one big hit and a moderate follow-up that was actually kind of a flop? We'll see. We'll see. Cruisin' the Decades continues. I am just back from a trip to Nashville, Tennessee, Music City. I attended the Americana Festival. The Americana Music Association does Americana Fest each year in the fall. Such a great event. So now I got classic country on the brain as we roll into 1973 with Conway Twitty and Loretta Lynn on Cruisin' the Decades. Hey.

0: Now that is a country duet right there. 1973 chart topper, Louisiana Woman, Mississippi Man. That's Conway Twitty and Loretta Lynn on Cruisin' the Decades. 100 years of music. CruisinTheDecades.com for all of our playlists and all of our shows on demand. And I got to tell you something, as an avid, lifelong, obsessive record collector, I love vinyl, I love 45s, but if we're being honest, I think CDs are even better, and better for radio, better for making shows like this. I know CDs have kind of gone out the window. A lot of people are dumping their CD collections, but CDs were pretty cool, and they were the height of cool new technology round about 85 when they started coming out en masse in the United States. Let's listen to this 1985 news report about compact discs.
1: Considering its quality and size, the compact disc most certainly will become a part of our everyday lives in the future. Producer Tom Tomaszewski has that story.
2: We see that growth continuing this year. We see it going to new heights, really, in the fall of 85, and we really don't see any lessening of the demand.
3: Jim Frischi is the general manager of the only CD factory in the United States. This Terre Haute, Indiana plant is a joint venture of CBS and Sony. That's a picture of the pits and plateaus a laser reads on the underside of a spinning silver platter. No more needle dragging across grooves in vinyl. This music is computer controlled. That changed things considered basic to engineering quality recordings.
2: They would compress or they would boost selections. It's not necessary to do most of those things or do those kind of things for CD, because you can go from no content to the burst of a drum or the beginning of an opera, whatever, and reproduce it on CDs without loss in content.
3: Those pits and plateaus on CDs representing music today could represent text tomorrow, a book maybe, even an entire dictionary. A compact disc computer memory is a technological reality in Japan. Frischi says this plant could produce the software for just such products.
2: You can put on one CD the equivalent of 600 to 800 floppy disks.
3: This recording of the 1812 Overture has become the anthem for CD players. Salesmen boom it out when they want to tout the CD's never-ending bass range. CD players are expected to hit the million sales mark in just 3 years. It took TV 11 years and VCRs 6 to hit that mark. CD manufacturers say those numbers are growing because they learned from the VCR makers' mistakes. There is one compact disc standard.
0: Early praise for the compact disc here on Cruisin' the Decades. That news report is from the 1985 archives. Yeah, as someone who grew up in the CD era, vinyl's great. I have a rather large vinyl collection, but CDs are impeccable and digital. And I think we can all agree that physical media in general is much superior to just downloading songs or just streaming a song on demand. Like, what about the artwork? What about the liner notes, the lyrics, the thank yous? Let's hear it for CDs, the top technology of the 80s, living in the 80s. This is Killing

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From Akron, Ohio, USA to the world, via high-powered shortwave, Radio Miami International, and the 500-kilowatt blowtorch world band signal of WBCQ, the planet in Monticello, Maine. 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

That's New Radicals with Someday We'll Know on Cruise in the Decades from 1998, the one and only album by New Radicals, led by songwriter, producer, frontman Greg Alexander. The band was out of Chicago. They're generally remembered as a one-hit wonder. Not for that song, but for their big late 90s anthem, You Get What You Give, which you still hear a lot on radio today, and it's a pretty well-established hit song. But don't forget, Someday We'll Know was officially a single, and it kind of stalled at radio. But if we're being honest, I like that song more on a personal level. I just really, really have always enjoyed Someday We'll Know from 1998, New Radicals. CruisinTheDecades.com, 100 years of music, one song per decade. I'm Brad Savage, and now into the 21st century, and now 2003, which is just amazing because this song is still very contemporary. This is going to make you feel old when I announce that this song is over 20.

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3: I used to think that this

Chase Nisbell for the affirmation and for checking in on Cruisin' the Decades. That is from the Nashville Sound, a big Grammy-winning LP of 2017, Hope the High Road, from Jason Isbell and the 400 Unit. On Cruisin' the Decades, one song per decade, we're up to 2024 with a recent release by Yola, taking a different direction musically. Yola Carter is a great artist from the UK who has moved to Nashville, started working with producer and record label head Dan Auerbach, also from the Black Keys, and was kind of known for a rootsy Americana thing. But now, exploring different sounds, evolving her style into a more 70s

Yola Carter with a real modern sound, taking a little bit more R&B, funk, and soul influence. That is Future Enemy on Cruising the Decades. And now we arrive here with time for one bonus track. And the way I see it, there's always time.

0: A bonus track on Cruise in the Decades, Ray Anthony's Orchestra, 1953, The Hokey Pokey. I think I pulled something, a hamstring maybe. But yeah, from Yola Carter to The Hokey Pokey, it must be Cruise in the Decades, 100 years of music at cruisinthedecades.com.
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As a public service to the listeners of WRCT, we have compiled a short list of items you should not have in your possession at the present time. 1. A muscle car. 2. A Betamax. 3. Acid-washed anything. 4. A members-only jacket. 5. Stirrup pants. 6. Asbestos. 7. Hummelware. 8. Sweet and Low. 9. Copies of Dynetics or Megatrends. And 10. 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If you do have any of these items, WRCT suggests you get with the program.

0: 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So let's make it clear. 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
12: Forbes Avenue is a production of WRCT Pittsburgh. 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
13: Hello, my name is Stephen Post, and you are listening to WRCT Pittsburgh, and this is Forbes Avenue. My guest today is the founder and artistic director of Ensemble Actor Studio, Jamie Slavinsky. Thank you so much for joining me today, Jamie. How are you today?
14: I'm doing well, and I'm thrilled to be here with you. I'm always happy to talk about all of the great things that we're doing at the studio.
13: I certainly appreciate it. First, what I wanted to talk about was how you personally got into this industry. Could you tell me a little bit about that?
14: Yeah, absolutely. I think it goes back to my childhood. Actually, I can remember as a little girl, I loved television. And this will give away my age, but when I was little, TVs were on the floor.
13: Yeah, I had that as well.
14: Right? So big old brown box, wooden box television on the floor. And I can remember as a little girl, I just loved watching stories. I loved watching picture stories, and I used to sit as close as I could to the television so that I could one day, hopefully, be inside that little box and

0: tell stories too. So, I took acting classes as a kid. I took dancing lessons, got to be in the musicals in high school, and decided to pursue this art form as a career professionally. So I went to the very best conservatories and acting schools as I could and pursued a career as a professional actor and sort of by chance fell into teaching and realized how much I absolutely adored being in the studio helping other young actors learn the craft. And felt like it really was a calling for me. And I hear it time and time again from students at the studio that, Jame, this is the work you should be doing. You are meant to do this work. So a few years ago, I decided, let's follow this calling and let's see what happens if I open up my own studio. I had been teaching at other studios around the city, other theater companies around the city, and thought, I really want to be in control of the community and community building aspect of an acting studio and the curriculum that we offer the students, which is very rigorous, but also immeasurably inclusive, and welcoming and supportive. And so I took a leap of faith. I tried it out. Just seemed to be sort of serendipitous that all of the pieces of the puzzle finally came together. And I couldn't be more surprised or thrilled or grateful that after this is our fourth year with Ensemble Actors Studio and the community continues to grow. And it's really just a beautiful, beautiful thing to be a part of. So that's my two cents.
1: Was there a particular reason that you chose the part of town that you did?
0: Well, I grew up in McKees Rocks, and it just so happened that this space became available, and it sort of felt like kismet that here I am. This is where I grew up, and now this is, sort of where I'm going to make my mark in the world, and how wonderful and convenient. So yeah, I mean, we work out of Yonker Street Studios, which is an artist's community, and there are other artists in the building, some female tattoo artists, some sculptors and painters. And I think there's even a new sort of meditation yoga studio that is just getting started. So it's a really great community to be a part of and a lot of inspiration, to be around other folks who, have different practices, but the community sense is great. And, that's really what you need. As an arts professional is to have a strong community around you.
1: Having been somewhat new to the environment myself, I will say that one thing that has surprised me in the sense of community is how much everyone wants everyone else to succeed. Everyone seems to be pushing each other. Would you say that that is kind of unique?
0: I would actually, and I'm so thrilled that you brought that up. I do think it's unique, and I do think it speaks very much to the atmosphere of the studio. And it's something that I focus really heavily on because acting can be very, very competitive, right? And it can easily pit people against one another. If there's an audition for, and there's only one part available, and you have, I don't know, 10, 20, 50, 100 people auditioning for it, the sense of competition right there is, it's right in your face. But at the studio, we definitely, definitely encourage and support one another because that's really when you do your best work. When you know you're in a room full of people that are going to support you and extend their hand to pick you up should you fall, should you mess up, should you make a bold choice and take a big risk and have it not work out the way you wanted to. That can be really intimidating and puts you in a really vulnerable position to be an artist who reaches deep down into your soul. And the nature of the art form is to share those intimate parts of ourselves with a group of strangers. You really need to have a group of people and be in a room where you know that you're fully supported and you can take those big risks, right? And it's not going to be competition. It's going to be people who are celebrating you and championing, say that word with me, championing you. Come on, voice and speech. Because that's when you know that you can do your best work. And that's when you know community continues to build. And it doesn't need to be about the competition because we create opportunities for each other. I think that's one of the other cool things about the studio is that, the more people you know and the more people you trust who can get the job done when somebody's making a movie or someone's putting on a play outside of the studio, who are they going to call? Not Ghostbusters. They're going to call their friends that they know that they can count on, right? So, yeah, I think it all sort of works in a way that is positive for the individual and the community as a whole.
1: That does kind of bring me to my next question. Putting aside just the community aspect, which is definitely a big part of it, but what would you say makes Ensemble Actors Studio different from other training places, not just in Pittsburgh, but outside of it?
0: So probably a few things. I mean, one, the training is rigorous, right? We are specifically preparing actors for real world opportunities. Some acting studios are, just about the craft of the art form, right? They're just about the technique, and they don't necessarily connect you with opportunities outside of those four walls. And at Ensemble, we try to provide as many opportunities, professional opportunities for actors to work outside of the studio so that they can get that real world experience. We have a yearly All Things Pittsburgh Play Festival, which gives so many opportunities to actors and designers and playwrights and directors. We have a professional resident theater company, Ensemble Actors Theater, where our students can. It's like an incubator for our student actors to work alongside Actors Equity Association members, professional actors, so that they can get that real world experience. We have a really strong connection with PJ Gaynard, who runs the Pittsburgh 48-Hour Film Project. So actors then get to go and audition for the 48-Hour films. And there's just, I think it's about providing rigorous training that goes beyond the classroom. So preparing the actor for the real world opportunities. Of
1: Wow.
0: course, the sense of community. Of course, I mean, I hear time and time again that, this is an artistic home. And that is not just in words, but the people who walk through the doors of the studio feel like they have found a home in Pittsburgh to practice the craft that brings them so much joy and that lights their heart and soul on fire. And that is really, I think, aside from all of the other stuff I talked about, the thing that sets Ensemble apart, because it is that sense of community and that sense of support and just that sense of home that people feel when they are at the studio.
1: Now, when it comes to the acting scene, pun somewhat intended, in the Pittsburgh region, do you feel like things are getting a lot better in Pittsburgh recently when it comes to the different acting jobs that are available and what's happening? I know they're shooting some movies and TV shows in the Pittsburgh region from time to time, but I personally don't know if that's an improvement or maybe we're doing less than we used to. What's it looking like right now?
0: I mean, I don't have the numbers on it, but I would say that I think Pittsburgh has always been a community, a city that has quite a few opportunities for young and emerging actors to find work. We don't focus specifically on one type of acting opportunity. There's opportunities in theater, film, television, radio, voiceovers, animation. There are so many opportunities, and I think, of course, with the film tax credits, that helps to bring in opportunities for local actors to have guest star or day player roles in the big films and TV shows that come into town. But there are also so many local theater companies that provide many opportunities for young and emerging actors. So, I mean, I have always felt that this was a great city to get started in. So, yeah.
1: And speaking of the city and what you had actually mentioned this briefly, but we definitely wanted to ask about the All Things Pittsburgh Play Festival and how that came about.
0: Well, oh my God. So here's the thing. We got this Pittsburghese dialect right down here in Pittsburgh that is so delicious. It just feels so tasty in your mouth. Talk like a Pittsburgher, right? So you have to, it's my favorite dialect to do. You have to celebrate it. It's something that I've always just adored about Pittsburgh, the uniqueness of our regionalisms that we have. in Pittsburgh. And it's something that I've always wanted to do. And I finally last year said, hey, let's try it out. Let's see if we can make it happen. So All Things Pittsburgh Play Festival is 10 minute plays by 10 local Pittsburgh playwrights celebrating the heart and soul of Pittsburgh, everything from pierogies to parking chairs to your favorite Yinzer. And, you know, everyone's waving a terrible towel and everyone that comes to the show is dressed in their black and gold. So it's, you know, all Pittsburgh musical artists and actors and playwrights. And it's just a love letter, a celebration to all of the people that make up our beloved city. I mean, the plays are hilarious. They're heartfelt. It really feels like it, you know, reaches deep down into your heart and soul and shows you exactly who we are. And it's just a huge celebration and a lot of fun. So that's coming up. Yeah.
1: You said it was 10 plays. Is it the same plays every year or is there new material?
0: New material every year. So we have some prompts that we'll use, like, hey, you've got to use one famous Pittsburgher, or your play has to take place in one famous Pittsburgh, you know, locale, or we'll have a line of dialogue that needs to be used. That's sort of something that, you know, the 48 does. But they're all unique plays that are written, and they are inspired by the auditions that the actors come in and do. So yeah, they're all unique. Each year, something new.
1: How much time do they have to prepare and rehearse and all of that?
0: So last year was the first year of the festival. So it was sort of a bit of a testing ground for how this all worked. But the playwrights had 10 days to write the play and the actors had 10 days to rehearse the play. And so it was all tens, tens, tens across the board, like the great RuPaul says.
1: That makes sense. Sounds very challenging, though. I mean, have you had any hiccups with that kind of a timeline?
0: Very few, actually. Sort of ran pretty seamlessly last year, thanks to, I really think, just the cohesiveness of the group of people that we get together. Everyone's prepared and ready to work and respects each other and, you know, wants to do the very best work, not just for themselves, but, you know, for the group. So we really didn't have too many hiccups. I think we had maybe one or two people that got sick and we had to, you know, find a couple of replacement actors at the last minute, but we did because we have such a large community to choose from. So that wasn't too much of a stumbling block, but yeah, I was surprised and thrilled with how seamlessly it all sort of came together. And now we're just excited for the next one.
1: So this is going to be the second one total coming up.
0: This will be the second year. Yep.
1: Okay. That does sound exciting. So one thing that surprised me, because I was, you know, I went on your website, I was doing a little bit of research there, is that you are not relying on ticket sales to fund this. Well, not entirely, I should say. Is that right?
0: Well, I mean, sort of. I mean, if we're being perfectly honest, mm-hmm. we were in the red last year for the festival. I mean, this is sort of, I think, well known, maybe not, but ticket sales alone are never going to pay for the cost of a production. Mm-hmm. They just aren't. I mean, you would have to charge out the wazoo. and that's not accessible or feasible for an audience member, you know, to pay $100 for a ticket. So I was able to get fiscal sponsorship through Fractured Atlas, which allowed us to accept some donations, some tax deductible donations, which was helpful, but it still didn't make up for the pretty steep cost to put something like this on, you know, and that's just the reality of what it takes to be an arts organization. If you're not funded by, you know, donors, grants, foundations, then, you know, you really are relying on ticket sales.
1: Yeah, WRCT, we refer them as underwriters, I believe is the terminology they use for that.
0: Okay, so yeah, you get it. You know.
1: So yeah, I found that interesting because it's a community. You're doing it. You're not just doing it for yourself. You're doing it for the community as a whole. And so it's nice that you would put yourself out there to risk being in the red like that.
0: Well, I mean, it's kind of a crux, isn't it? Is that you have this passion, this calling, this idea that you feel is not only going to bring you joy, but it's going to bring a huge group of people that same amount of joy. You know, I'm a creative person, so I love the creative process, but I know that the product is going to be so influential for people that I'm willing to, you know, reach deep down into my own pockets and say, you know, I'm going to sacrifice things in my own personal life so that I can provide this, you know, this opportunity for people to come together and to celebrate who we are as a city and as a collective group of people. And yeah, I mean, that's worth it. That's worth it to me. Would I wish to have, you know, more help financially? Sure, because we all know the realities of living paycheck to paycheck, or money is certainly a concern, but it feels like it's worth it because, you know, just to talk with the people who came to see the shows last summer and how deeply they resonated with the stories that we told, you know, they were like, oh, you know, it's like my Aunt Donna. That was my Aunt Donna up there. And I, you know, we lost her, but now I got to see her again. I remember her. Or, you know, that's how my Aunt Tilly talks. And she had a really strong Pittsburgh accent. And that reminds me of her. Or that made me laugh and forget about the troubles of the world for 2 hours. And I can't thank you enough. And when's the next show? That's what we heard so much from the audience last summer, was this was so much fun. I had such a good time. When is it coming again? When's the next one? Because please, can I buy my ticket now? So, I mean, what else, what more could you ask for?
1: I did also want to ask you about, I saw your mantra, we prepare so that we can play. So I want to ask you about that, where that came from and how that actually affects your day to day.
0: It's something I really believe strongly in. It's about developing a strong foundation in acting technique so that you can allow yourself to let go and to react to your scene partner purely from your impulses, because your impulses are so strong and it really does allow you to be committed to the truth of the moment. You know, there's this idea out there from folks who maybe don't have such a deep understanding of the craft of acting, but they think that acting is about lying or deceiving or emoting. And it really is quite the opposite. It's really about telling the truth in the moment, telling the truth of the character, finding the deepest, most truthful parts of the story and sharing them with an audience. So that's our mantra at the studio. We prepare as strongly as we can, as confidently as we can, so that when it comes time to act, we're really just putting our attention on our scene partner and allowing the moments to develop from impulse, because that's when you get to the truth. We also have another mantra at the studio that's very similar. We think before we act so that we can act before we think. So it's really about sort of just developing a technique that is going to set you free. Because without technique, you really are just in the middle of the ocean without a boat. And then we all know what's going to happen then. But if you have the technique, you have a really, really strong boat, or sometimes I like to say a surfboard under you. And you have that under you, and then you can just ride the waves.
1: Now, I know a lot of times for the average person, sometimes the first step is truly the hardest step. It's not knowing what's going to happen. So if someone were to, you know, start one of your classes and they were to walk in for the very first time, like, what would they experience? What would that be like for them?
0: We have Acting 101, which is really our most popular class. The first day of 101 is... It's really a special time at the studio, because everyone is coming in with a lot of anticipation, anxiety. They're answering a call. We talk about why you are here. Why did you sign up? Why did you get in your car and drive here today? What brought you here? Why are you here? What do you want from this? From day one, we really sort of just share with each other this calling that we have, and what does acting mean to us, and why do we want to be a part of this work and this craft? And we establish this safe space. I know it sounds woo-woo, right, to say this is a safe space.
1: There are some people who mock it, but
0: I don't think
1: I'm not one of those people.
0: Okay, great. Yeah. Because that's what day one is about really looking into each other and developing relationships, because that's what acting is about developing relationships with the company that you're working with your scene partner, within the confines of the given circumstances of the story that we're telling. And so day one is breaking down all of the misconceptions about what acting is and developing a relationship, a strong ensemble if you will, from day one, so that anybody's anxieties or fears or hesitations, by the end of that class, people are ready to go. They're thrilled, they're excited, they feel comfortable, they want to become friends with each other, and they can't wait for the next week of class because all of the stress that you might have on day one is right out the door. And people come because they want to be professional actors or because they just want to see what it feels like. It might become their most favorite hobby. And both of those are great. If you want to be a professional actor, great. We got you. We'll help you get there. If you want to come to class because it just makes you feel good and you love the digging into a script and developing a character and seeing what you can make from that, and you just love to be in the room with other people who love doing that too, but you don't have any professional aspirations, that's great. You're welcome. We have people from all walks of life that come to the studio with different intentions, and everyone feels welcome.
1: I think for a lot of people, just doing something new, getting out of your comfort zone, is sometimes the biggest challenge, right?
0: Heck yeah.
1: And basically, you do everything you can to make that as an easy transition, it sounds like what you're saying.
0: It really is. I mean, it's not everyone's starting at the same place. I do my very best, and I teach acting 101, and it's very important for me to do that because that way I get to know everyone on a personal level, right? And that in and of itself, knowing that you have someone who is in your corner, who cares about you on a personal level, who, and you're not just a name, you're not just a number. You know, I know everyone's name who has come through the studio, and we've had well over 500 actors so far. And developing those personal relationships is important to me simply because I know it's going to help you become a better actor. If you know that you can trust me, and I know that I can trust you to be ready to come and, you know, share the best parts of yourself and do the best work that you can, then any anxiety that you have or hesitation is really going to be mitigated, I think. And it takes some people longer than others. You know, some people start ready to go and other people are a little bit more hesitant, but I think it's the personal attention that sort of helps to maybe bring someone out of their shell when and they're ready. There's never any pressure to do anything in class that you're not comfortable with, you know, and there's always the opportunity to say, I'll pass for today, but maybe I'll be ready next week. But it doesn't happen often, but if it does, that's okay.
1: Now, when it comes to creating the projects like the Pittsburgh Play Festival or any other project that you might be working on, how do you select like your playwrights for those events? Is there like tryouts or how does that work?
0: So that's a really great question. So I've been in the theater scene here in Pittsburgh for decades. So I have a lot of close relationships with people, and I've been very fortunate to get to develop some really wonderful friendships and working relationships with the other professional theater artists in Pittsburgh. So I have a big pool of wonderfully talented human beings to call upon for playwrights when we need them. But I also wanted to offer opportunities for student playwrights to become involved. So we sort of had a half and half last year where we had a really diverse group of professional playwrights and a diverse group of student playwrights who then were matched with playwriting mentor, so that there was five professional playwrights and five student playwrights, and the students got to have a professional mentor to help them through the writing process. And I think we just really hit the jackpot with that because the students did some brilliant work, and as expected, the professional playwrights brought some super, super exciting, sort of really actually profound work to the studio. So it was just great.
1: And since this is going to be the second year, have you changed that process at all? Maybe, like, I guess my question is what if you get too many?
0: That is a thing. I mean, that's the cool thing about being in this community. There is just too much good stuff going around. There is just too many good actors, playwrights, directors, and how do you choose? So that's probably going to be one of the challenges. We haven't selected our playwrights for the festival yet this year, but that's at the top of the list coming up here. We do have a playwriting class that's happening currently, and perhaps some of those playwrights will, you know, have interest in writing a play for the festival. So that may all come to fruition that way.
1: But in the meantime, if people wanted to get more information on your classes, you have a website.
0: We do. I think it's a pretty comprehensive website. All of the things that we've talked about today, I've included on the website. So if you wanted to read about all of the different classes that we offer, I think we currently offer 15 different classes for all levels, from the very beginner to working professional actors, actors that are in the unions, you know, Actors Equity Association and SAG-AFTRA. We have professional actors who come to the studio to continue their training. We have classes for voiceover, for voice and speech, for movement, for film and television acting, commercial acting. So anything that you would be looking for, I try to make sure that we have this offered at the studio, just like a, you know, an acting conservatory in New York or LA would offer. We're Pittsburgh and we're great too. So we should be able to have all of those things just like the bigger cities. So yeah, the website has everything that you need.
1: And what is that address?
0: It is ensembleactors.com.
1: Excellent. Well, we are approaching the end of the time that we have available. Before we end our discussion, is there anything else you'd like to add?
0: Well, I would like to, you know, invite anyone who may be thinking that they would like to pursue acting as a career or a hobby to give it a try. You know, take that step, reach out to us, and it'll be me that you're talking to. And I'm a really nice lady, so I'll be happy to hear from you. And, you know, we offer audits of classes or just an opportunity to come down to the studio and see how you feel walking through the door. And the new classes will be starting again soon. So now's the time.
1: All right, excellent. And once again, my name is Stephen Post. This is WRCT Pittsburgh on Forbes Avenue. And you have been listening to the founder and artistic director of Ensemble Actor Studio, Jamie Slavinsky. And I thank you so much for taking time out of your very busy schedule to talk to me.
0: Are you kidding? I'm thrilled. I'm so grateful and so thankful. And this was a joy.
1: All right. I really appreciate that.
0: Me too.
1: Thank you.
2: Forbes Avenue is a production of WRCT Pittsburgh. The opinions expressed are those of the participants and not necessarily those of WRCT, its members, or Carnegie Mellon University. Email questions or comments to pa@wrct.org.
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14: Before we get started, I'd like to remind you that the views, thoughts, and opinions expressed in this show are solely those of individuals involved and do not necessarily represent those of WRCT Pittsburgh and its members.

0: This is Democracy Now!
1: Reuters uncover efforts by elements of the federal government to probe the limits of state power in administering elections. This included investigations into the 2020 election, efforts to inspect voting machines, and investigations into voter fraud, hoping to find evidence of non-citizens voting.
0: With the November midterm elections less than 6 months away, President Trump's moving to take greater control over elections in at least 8 states. We'll speak to investigative journalist Ned Parker. He also just won a Pulitzer Prize this week for his reporting on Trump's targeting of political enemies. Then to Arizona Congressmember Adelita Grijalva. This week, she went inside 2 ICE jails.
2: This is not about safety. It is about private businesses making a ton of money off the backs of our immigrant community. As a mom of 3 kids, I don't know how else to describe the look in other moms' eyes when they don't know what's going on with their babies. It's traumatizing. Dilley has to close, but so do all the other facilities.
0: And we'll talk to an indigenous elder in Arizona where construction crews building a second border wall have destroyed a portion of a 1,000-year-old Native American archaeological site in the Sonoran Desert. Finally, to an often forgotten group of workers caught in the middle of the war on Iran. Over 20,000 seafarers who've been stranded on ships for over 2 months. All that and more coming up. Welcome to Democracy Now!, democracynow.org, The War and Peace Report. I'm Amy Goodman in Minneapolis. President Trump's insisted the ceasefire with Iran is holding after U.S. forces exchanged drone, missile, and gunfire with Iranian vessels in the Persian Gulf. U.S. Central Command said it's responding to what it called unprovoked attacks, while Iran said it had retaliated after U.S. Navy ships targeted an oil tanker in Iran's territorial waters. A spokesperson for Iran's armed forces said U.S. airstrikes hit civilian areas in southern Iran. Meanwhile, air defenses were activated in the capital, Tehran, where multiple explosions were reported overnight. In a call with ABC, President Trump described the U.S. bombings as a love tap and insisted the ceasefire is still ongoing. Iran's foreign minister, Abbas Araghchi, condemned the attacks, writing, quote, "Every time a diplomatic solution is on the table, the U.S. opts for a reckless military adventure," he said. Meanwhile, the United Arab Emirates says it intercepted several drones and missiles launched from Iran. A new report finds authorities in the UAE have arrested and deported up to 15,000 Pakistani workers, many of them Shia Muslims, without formal charge. New Lines magazine reports many of the workers were deported with little more than the clothes on their backs without being given the opportunity to withdraw money from banks or settle their financial affairs, even after spending years or decades working in the UAE. Meanwhile, an estimated 20,000 seafarers remain stranded in the Persian Gulf amidst the closure of the Strait of Hormuz. This is an Indian sailor who returned to India Thursday after he spent weeks trapped at an Iranian port while U.S. and Israeli missiles and drones exploded around his ship.
3: We did not have internet, and there was no way to communicate with our families back home. We were quite tense, and our relatives also were under a lot of duress back home. Subsequently, even getting food became difficult. Around 200 people, Indians, are still stranded there.
0: Later in the broadcast, we'll speak with representatives of 2 maritime workers' unions. An Israeli airstrike targeted an ambulance in southern Lebanon, killing a paramedic and leaving another wounded. The killing was one of 12 reported by Lebanon's health ministry Thursday, with 2 children among the dead. Meanwhile, Israel's issued forced evacuation orders to a dozen more villages in southern Lebanon. The UN warns over half of Lebanon's 5.8 million people are in need of humanitarian aid after Israeli strikes since March killed at least 2,700 people and displaced over 1 million from their homes. The Trump administration's imposed more sanctions against Cuba, ignoring warnings from the United Nations, which denounced the U.S. fuel blockade on the island as energy starvation. Secretary of State Marco Rubio said Thursday the new sanctions target an enterprise group linked to the Cuban military that oversees significant portions of Cuba's economy. Meanwhile, Brazilian President Luiz Inácio Lula da Silva met with President Trump at the White House Thursday. Lula later spoke from the Brazilian embassy in Washington, D.C., where he said Trump privately signaled he had no plans to launch a U.S. military operation on Cuba.
4: If he needs help to discuss Cuba's situation, I am at his disposal, because I heard, if the translator is right, that he said he is not thinking of invading Cuba. That was said by the interpreter, and I think it's a great sign.
0: In Mali, at least 30 people were killed in a series of attacks reportedly carried out by al-Qaeda-affiliated fighters. This comes after armed Tuareg separatists last month joined fighters with an al-Qaeda-linked affiliate in a massive coordinated attack on the capital Bamako, as well as four other cities across Mali. Tennessee's Republican-dominated state legislature Thursday approved a new congressional map that breaks up a decades-old district in the majority black city of Memphis into three Republican-leaning districts. Governor Bill Lee promptly signed the legislation into law. Republicans believe the new map will help their party sweep all nine of Tennessee's House seats. The legislation passed after Democratic lawmakers linked arms and walked out of the Tennessee House chamber as protesters shouted slogans including "No Jim Crow" and "Black Votes Matter." Three protesters were arrested, including Keyshawn Pearson, the brother of state rep Justin Pearson. This follows last week's Supreme Court ruling gutting Voting Rights Act protections for majority black districts. New York State is preparing to ban federal agents from wearing face masks as part of a sweeping package of immigration protections included in New York's budget deal announced Thursday. The measures would also prohibit state and local officials from collaborating with ICE, ban ICE from using New York jails to detain immigrants, and prohibit agents from searching hospitals, schools, and churches without a warrant signed by a judge. In response, Trump's so-called border czar, Tom Homan, threatened to flood New York and other cities and states nationwide with federal agents if they refused to collaborate with Trump's mass deportation campaign. Homan spoke Tuesday from a border security expo in Phoenix, Arizona.
5: So what's going to happen to places like New York and these other people that want to pass this ridiculous legislation not to work with us? We're going to flood the zone. You're going to see more ICE agents you've ever seen before. So congratulations, because when we send these teams out there, we'll find a bad guy, most times we do, and when we find a bad guy, he's with others. Others who may not be a priority target, but they're in the country illegally. They weren't people we were looking for, but we found them during these operations. Well, guess what? They're coming too.
0: An investigation by The Guardians found during the first 7 months of Trump's return to office, federal immigration agents arrested the parents of at least 27,000 children, including thousands of U.S. citizens. Advocates have warned of a new family separation crisis that could be far worse than Trump's first term. In related news, an Arizona judge has ordered the expedited deportation of the parents of an 18-year-old with terminal cancer, who for weeks has pleaded to reunite with his mom and dad. Kimma Gonzalez was born in Chicago and has stage 4 colon cancer. He left Chicago and returned to Mexico after his parents were detained while attempting to cross back into the United States after the request for a humanitarian visa was denied. The couple hopes to reunite with their son, who doesn't have much time to live, but have been held in ICE custody since mid-April. Illinois Congressmember Delia Ramirez, who represents Chicago, advocated for Kevin's parents' hearing to be fast-tracked in order for them to return to Mexico and reunite with their son in his final moments. A series of leaked audio recordings has revealed the United States and Israel, with support of Honduras, have been involved in a scheme targeting leftist governments in Latin America. The groundbreaking investigation was led by the news outlet Diario Red and America Latina and the website HondurasGate. It exposes how former Honduran President Juan Orlando Hernandez, with the support of current Honduran conservative President Nasri Asfura, President Trump, and Argentina's right-wing leader Javier Milei, had conspired to disseminate fake news with the intention to destabilize the leftist governments of Brazil, Colombia, and Mexico. Trump pardoned Juan Orlando Hernandez in December after he was convicted of drug trafficking and sentenced to 45 years in a U.S. prison. This comes as the independent Central American outlet El Faro said Thursday the assets of two of its staff members, including a bank account, were frozen by the government of Salvadoran President Nayib Bukele. Since Bukele came to power, El Faro has published massive investigations into allegations of corruption and the Bukele administration's relation with some of El Salvador's most powerful gangs. Several of El Faro's journalists have been forced into exile due to threats and surveillance from Bukele's government. El Faro director Carlos Dada said, quote, "These are not fiscal measures. They are political measures trying to silence us," unquote. In related news, the U.S. State Department's canceled the tourist visas of several board members of Costa Rica's leading national newspaper, La Nación, over its critical coverage of Costa Rican President Rodrigo Chavez, who's a close ally of President Trump. The newspapers reported on allegations of sexual harassment and illegal campaign financing by Chavez. The UK's Health Security Agency says it's identified another suspected case of hantavirus in a British national who traveled on a luxury cruise ship hit by the virus. Three people have died since April from the hantavirus outbreak aboard the MV Andias. Four others were confirmed cases remain hospitalized. Hantavirus infections are often fatal in humans. The disease is usually spread by rodents, though in rare cases can be transmitted among people. The World Health Organization's Director of Pandemic Preparedness tamped down concerns over a global public health emergency, saying, quote, "This is an outbreak on a ship, and we do not anticipate a large epidemic," unquote. And the Shell oil companies reported its highest profits in years after Trump's war of choice against Iran sent global oil prices skyrocketing. On Thursday, Shell reported $6.9 billion in profits during the first quarter, exceeding shareholder expectations. Collectively, the six largest European fossil fuel companies reported $22 billion in profits during the first 3 months of this year. This comes as a new report by the office of Massachusetts Senator Ed Markey finds the average U.S. family with two cars can expect to pay an extra $1,750 at the pump this year compared to what they were paying before the war. Meanwhile, U.S. auto loan debt has hit a record high of nearly $1.7 trillion. On Wednesday, President Trump's senior economic advisor, Kevin Hassett, boasted to Fox Business U.S. credit card spending is through the roof.
6: In fact, I had the head of one of the big five banks in my office yesterday going through the credit card data. And just as Secretary Bessent said, credit card spending is through the roof. They're spending more on gasoline, but they're spending more on everything else, too.
0: And those are some of the headlines. This is Democracy Now!, democracynow.org, the War and Peace Report. I'm Amy Goodman in Minneapolis with Juan Gonzalez in Chicago. Hi, Juan.
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0: Well, Juan, I'm really looking forward to seeing you Saturday night at the Music Box, the theater in Chicago, where the film about Democracy Now!, Steal the Story, Please!, is going to screen. And we'll be together doing the Q&A after with the film's directors, Tia Lesson and Carl Diehl. On to today's headlines. Tennessee's Republican-dominated state legislature has approved a new congressional map to carve up the state's only black majority district in an effort to help Tennessee Republicans secure all nine House seats. Tennessee Republican Governor Bill Lee quickly signed the bill into law. Similar efforts to rapidly redraw maps are underway across southern states following the Supreme Court's gutting of the Voting Rights Act last week. The gerrymandering is just one part of a larger Republican push to overhaul the nation's electoral system. A new investigation by Reuters details how the Trump administration is seeking to gain federal control over elections in at least eight states, using investigations, raids, and demands for access to balloting systems and voter ID records. We're joined now by Reuters investigative journalist Ned Parker. Earlier this week, he and his colleagues at Reuters won a Pulitzer Prize for documenting how President Trump has used the levers of government to punish his political enemies. Ned Parker, congratulations on the Pulitzer. We want to get to that investigative series that you did, but we want to begin with your latest investigation. It's headlined, How Trump is Moving to Control U.S. Elections, One State at a Time. Start off by just laying out how he's doing this.
8: Right. What we did in this piece is we really examined the ways that the federal government, the Trump administration, is probing the boundaries of state and local administration of elections by doing things such as the raid in Fulton County, Georgia in January, having a senior Justice Department official contact two election clerks in Missouri to see if he would, they could get access to their voting machines. We've also found out about investigations in Ohio by Homeland Security into voter fraud. So there are things across the board. The questioning of the Secretary of State's office in Nevada by the FBI about data related to the 2020 election. All of this I would describe as a probing by the federal government about what's possible, how much more they can exert power over states and localities regarding the coming election. And it's a black box, really, how far this goes. The election experts we spoke to, they really see this as a testing of the waters. And what comes next is really an open question.
7: And Ned, President Trump has mentioned in the past trying to federalize elections, which are clearly always have been run at the state level. But what you're seeing is a state by state effort to basically go under the radar.
8: Right. Well, what we did was we documented the eight states where there have been operations. So this is everything from the raid in Fulton County, Georgia, ongoing federal investigations in Arizona into the 2020 election, a similar effort in Nevada, and then things like a former Trump administration official, now a lobbyist, who made calls to Republican clerks, county clerks in Colorado, representing himself as working on behalf of the White House, seeking access to voting machines. And in one case, a clerk from a large county he said he received a call from a senior cyber defense official from Homeland Security to seek access to his county's voting machines. And he said no. When we asked the White House about this and Homeland Security, while they said that the White House declined to comment about the lobbyist, and Homeland Security basically declined to answer about whether or not there was a call from a senior cyber defense official in their agency to this local county clerk who's Republican. And what's really interesting in all of this is that you see real pressure on local officials, certainly state officials, but on local officials. And this cuts across the board. It's a nonpartisan issue. We're talking about Republican clerks, clerks who are Democrats, people who are independent, who administer elections. And as you said, elections have always been administered by state and local officials. And what we're seeing is the Trump administration in some ways is seeking to relitigate the 2020 election. And they're also seeking to impose federal authority over the administration of elections. And this is the local issues we're talking about. And then things like the Trump administration's executive orders seeking to create a national registry of voters, seeking to require documentary proof of citizenship. There are like many, many aspects to this, a top-down effect with both Trump, the Trump administration and Republicans in Congress trying to create these proof of citizenship requirements to register to vote. And then this, what we were describing as these efforts, whether with raids or contacts to local officials or investigations that are impacting officials who day in, day out are just doing their jobs in counties and states.
7: Now, your investigation also notes that at the same time, the Trump administration is slashing the budget and the staff of the Cybersecurity and Infrastructure Security Agency. Could you talk about what that agency's role is and why its efforts are being curtailed?
8: Sure. Well, CISA was created in the first Trump administration, and the head of CISA, that's the Cyber Defense Agency, the original head was fired in 2020 shortly after the presidential election when he said that election was fair, honest, and one of the best elections in U.S. history. And since the president was disputing his successor, Joe Biden's victory, he fired the first head of CISA. And what we've seen in this term is that the very beginning of his administration, the Trump administration basically cut the budget of CISA and laid off many of its staff. Along with that, secretaries of state and other senior election officials have described how they've stopped receiving intelligence briefings about threats to elections. That has not happened, according to them, in the first Trump since Trump returned to power, was reelected. Likewise, local officials, county clerks who had received security assessments from CISA no longer receive those, and they're having to resort to hiring contractors. So it kind of creates strain, stress. It results in the spending of money. If counties have that money to try to bolster their cybersecurity, there's a vacuum in effect, and there's a sense of disaffection on the state and local level regarding services that they had received before to help create a secure environment for elections.
0: Ned Parker, tell us about the lobbyist Jeff Small. Three clerks told Reuters he raised the possibility of White House partnerships with their offices and discuss accessing voting machines.
8: Right. So what we were able to confirm is that he contacted about 10 clerks, all Republican clerks in Colorado. Small had been in the first Trump administration working in the Department of the Interior. He then worked for Congresswoman Laura Boebert. And recently he joined a lobbying firm that's works in D.C. and out west. And he did this outreach, introducing himself as working on behalf of the White House. And with some clerks, he spoke about wanting to access machines and to have a partnership with local officials. He arranged one call with a clerk that we spoke to from El Paso County in Colorado. A senior member, the clerk said he then received a call from a senior official from CISA, the Cyber Defense Agency, who then made the ask that other clerks say that Small had made to them. This cyber defense official asked for access to the El Paso County clerk's voting machines and talked about how he wanted a partnership between local clerks and the Trump administration to advance the president's election agenda because it wasn't moving quickly enough. That's what the clerk said. And Homeland Security, when we asked them for comment about this, they did not address the content of Small's call. They said that Jeff Small did not represent the DHS in any formal way. They didn't dispute that there was some connection, but they said there was no formal relationship. And they did not comment on the senior cyber defense official who the clerk said had called him. But this is an example, I believe, of this kind of probing we're talking about. We also saw this in Missouri, where a senior Justice Department official called two county clerks and made a similar ask, and that was in September. The calls in Colorado were in July. The calls to Missouri were in September. And what's interesting in all of this is that these clerks, who are conservative, they believe in their job, their work, and the law, and they saw these requests to access machines as violating state law, and they said no. And all of these clerks really describe an immense pressure on them. They see elections as becoming so highly politicized, and it makes their work so much harder.
7: And then I wanted to ask you about another investigation. And congratulations for winning the Pulitzer, you and your colleagues at Reuters, on this story about the Trump administration going after its perceived enemies. You and your colleagues at Reuters documented at least 470 targets of retribution under Trump's leadership. Could you talk about that?
8: Sure. Well, thank you for the congratulations for myself and my colleagues. Yes, what we did was we created a criteria of what we would define as retribution, and that was looking at efforts to intimidate and punish opponents of the Trump administration based upon either personal feuds or ideological feuds or attempts to just assert power. And what we found in our count of 470 targets was that it really cut across all aspects of American society. We are looking at corporations, law firms, universities, the media.

0: agents arrested him outside the newly opened ICE jail run by GEO Group called Delaney Hall in Newark. Mayor Baracco was there with three Democratic members of Congress from New Jersey for an oversight tour. I want to go to Mayor Baracco speaking to Democracy Now! Last year.
1: They arrested me without any evidence. Like the judge said, they arrested me as a preliminary investigation. You investigate first, then make an arrest. You don't arrest people, then investigate it. I mean, that's exactly what happened. And they fingerprinted me. They took a mugshot of me. They did it twice. Once up one time when I got arrested and the other time when I was in court. I think it was overkill. Something of that that small, I should have got a blue summons. They could have mailed that to my house and told me to appear in court for some kind of violation, but they humiliated me, they cuffed me, they dragged me in the car, took me to the cell. They did all of these things that wasn't warranted. It was completely unwarranted.
0: So, Ned Parker, can you talk about what happened to Mayor Baracco and also to New Jersey Congresswoman LaMonica McIver, who was indicted as she tried to protect the mayor?
2: Right. Well, and that's a great example, because all of these cases, we had to debate them as we went through every single one about, was there a political motivation for these efforts at what we're calling retribution. And with the arrest of Mayor Baracco, that seemed to us to be very clear. One, he had left the facility, and based on different accounts and research, it seemed there had been consultations about deciding to arrest him. And then, of course, the charges were dropped. And with the Congresswoman, I thought what was very significant was formerly the Justice Department. And it still exists, but it had a section called the Public Integrity Section that was sort of a guardrail against politically motivated investigations. And this unit was decimated this year. It went down from being in the double digits to just a handful of people. And at the time, through our own reporting and investigations, at the time of this incident in Newark, the administration had ultimately decided not to consult the Public Integrity Section about whether or not it could target and prosecute a mayor and a congresswoman. So all of that spoke to us about how the president and his administration were flexing their muscles and trying to assert themselves on charged issues against those they would see as oppositional voices. And of course, the congresswoman's case is still going on.
0: Lastly, and we just have a minute, how does President Trump retaliatory efforts compare to Richard Nixon and his notorious enemies list? Do you see these retaliatory efforts breaking from longstanding norms?
2: Well, of course, I'm a journalist and not a historian, but each time in history and in American history is distinct, but certainly from the experts we spoke to, historians, students of political science, President Trump and his administration and the way they're going after their quote unquote enemies or opponents across the different sectors of American society, it is a bending of norms in their view. I think what they did say to us regarding President Nixon is that he wasn't able to, despite his efforts to go after perceived enemies, he wasn't really able to, I suppose, use the apparatus of government in the same way to so effectively target his opponents. So that's what I would say. And we'll see where this goes from here.
0: Ned Parker, investigative reporter at Reuters. He just won the 2026 Pulitzer Prize. We'll link to your prize-winning investigations as well as your most recent piece as you report on how Trump is moving to control U.S. elections one state at a time. Coming up Arizona Congressmember Adelita Grijalva. She just went into two ICE jails. We'll talk about a border wall that's destroying indigenous lands. Stay with us.

0: Streets of Minneapolis by Bruce Springsteen, performing at Democracy Now!'s 30th anniversary at Riverside Church in New York. I'm here in Minneapolis. Juan Gonzalez is in Chicago. I'll be at the Main today, which is a movie theater that's showing Steal the Story, Please. Then with Juan Gonzalez at the Music Box Theater in Chicago tonight and tomorrow afternoon and tomorrow night. Check out our website, democracynow.org, then on to Milwaukee at the Oriental Theater on Sunday. This is Democracy Now! I'm Amy Goodman with Juan Gonzalez. As the Trump administration continues to expand the ICE detention system, concerns are growing over the widening immigration crackdown. A new investigation by The Guardian found during the first 7 months of 2025, federal immigration agents arrested the parents of at least 27,000 children, including thousands of U.S. citizens. Advocates have warned of a new family separation crisis that could be far worse than Trump's first term. And a recent Washington Post investigation of ICE records details how guards in ICE jails are increasingly using chemical agents and physical force on prisoners, including on people simply demanding adequate water, food, and medical care. As jails grow more crowded, ICE jails, in the first year of the Trump administration, the Post investigation found guards turned to punching and kicking prisoners, as well as using tasers and pepper spray. Federal data shows 73,000 people were being detained by ICE in jails across the U.S. in January, a record high that's 84% higher than 2025. For more on immigrant detention and the conditions under which immigrants are being held, we go to Arizona, where we're joined by Congressmember Adelita Grijalva. She visited two ICE jails this week, the Dilley Family Detention Center in Texas and the ICE facility in Florence, Arizona. Congressmember Grijalva, thanks for joining us again. What did you find?
1: Both facilities, Dilley, I traveled there because it's the only facility that keeps really moms and children together. I had a couple dads with children, and I wanted to understand what was happening there. And I'd also heard from Representative Castro about the conditions there. And so I wanted to join him. And so myself and the total of six of us went through the facility. They have an arrangement, and I think that it has to do with, you know, what Representative Castro has been able to establish as a rapport on that specific site where people can sign up to speak to a member of Congress. It just so happened that I did have a constituent of mine in that facility, but it was just luck of the draw. And what we heard about, but what we saw were completely different situations. We saw a medical facility that was pristine. It didn't look like anyone had used it. There are 400 people there and not one person. It doesn't look like it was used ever. We saw a huge buffet spread with this amazing food. But when you talk to people, they're like, where is that food? Because the stuff that they're giving us is inedible. People are losing weight. The water is undrinkable. But according to, you know, what we saw in our little tour, you know, there people can drink as much as they want. They can eat as much as they want. So it was just a contradiction totally. And there are a lot of people there that are not sure where they are in this process because there's not a lot of information being provided to anyone. The Florence Project has highlighted the really grave concerns that they have about what's happening there on that facility, medical care not being addressed. I spoke to a man who had a boot on his foot, like an orthopedic boot, and he said he was supposed to have a surgery the day after he was detained, but all they've done is given him ibuprofen and kept the boot on. So he's very concerned about what's happening, you know, because it required surgery. There are people that have said, I have self-deported. Why am I still here? No one is telling me anything. There are a lot of really significant abuses happening. There's no rhyme or reason as to what's going on there. And then in Florence, I didn't get to talk to anyone. I did an unannounced visit. I asked specifically to look at the area where people are, where the staging area is, because that's the concerns that have come into our office. about people that are in a staging area that's supposed to be no more than 72 hours or more than 2 weeks. I looked at the facility. I couldn't see where people were sleeping. I could see phones, big common area like a jail. And it's eerily quiet when you walk in because all of the detention facility is behind soundproof glass. So you see 200-300 people, but you can't hear anybody.
2: Congressmember, I wanted to ask you also, on Wednesday, former acting ICE director and Trump so-called border czar, Tom Homan, spoke in Arizona at the 2026 Border Security Expo, where he escalated threats against cities and local leaders who refused to participate in Trump's raids and deportation campaign. Your response to Homan's threats?
1: We did see it as a threat. Myself and Tucson Mayor Tejino Romero, we actually did a little video just as our reaction of his threat. And basically it's like, there will be collateral arrests. That means anyone. They're going to target people that look like me, that look like workers, that speak with an accent. They're threatening to harass our communities, and we're going to stand together and stand up for the people here.
0: In Arizona, construction crews working on President Trump's expanded border wall with Mexico have destroyed a portion of a 1,000-year-old Native American archaeological site in the Sonoran Desert. The Washington Post reports bulldozers caused extensive damage to the rare 280-by-50-foot etching in the desert sand known as the Intaglio, which holds special significance for the Hiatchet Altham people. We're also joined now by an elder of the Hiatchet Altham. Lorraine Marcus Eiler is co-founder of the International Sonoran Desert Alliance and lives in the town of Ajo near the U.S.-Mexico border. Thank you so much for being with us, Lorraine. What has happened there? What is this new expanded border wall and these ancient remains being destroyed?
3: Thank you for having me. What has happened is that last week on April 30th, there was a group of women runners who were practicing their culture, came upon a place not too far from where the Intaglio is located, a place called Kita Bakita Pond. And so they went a little bit further just to see if they could spot the workers, because they had been informed that the border wall was being worked on. And so they went further along the wall, and as they came over a rise, they saw a bulldozer coming near the Intaglio. So at that point, one of them called me and told me about what was going on, and for me to alert individuals, which I did. But that person also called other officials at the Tohono O'odham Nation. So we were informed on that Thursday. Since then, I have found out that that not only the tribe, the Tohono O'odham Nation, but also officials from Cabeza Prieta Wildlife Refuge were also trying to decide how to protect the area and informing the workers or the Border Patrol about the importance of the Intaglio and that it should not be disturbed. So on Thursday, late afternoon, they were still talking about how to protect the area, and went home feeling that they were still working together. On Friday, for whatever reason, the contractors bulldozed the area. And it's ironic because the rest of the group were further west, where they were starting to work from that point. And so the question is, some of our questions are, why did they leave the main group where they were supposed to start the fence? Why did they leave that area and move further up just to hit the intaglio? Because they went over the intaglio. It's a huge 200 feet long intaglio, and they messed up 60 to 70%. I have not seen the site, and I have not talked to anybody since then, but the question is, why did they leave their main group and come over just to demolish that part of the intaglio? And my thought is that possibly because they don't want to be stopped. So even though they were in discussions about the protection of the intaglio, they just ignored that and came on and bulldozed the area and then stopped. So that's a question I have.
0: Congressman, what can you do about this as a Congress member in the U.S. House of Representatives?
1: Also serve on natural resources. So we've continued to have this conversation with a lot of different projects. In this specific case, this wall cuts through sovereign ancestral lands that existed long before the U.S.-Mexico border. The federal government is prioritizing this rapid construction of an unnecessary wall without any meaningful tribal consultation, as was just noted. And they're not honoring the government-to-government relationship and sacred site protection requirements at all. Many Autumn families and ceremonial traditions extend across both sides of the border. This wall is going to create a barrier for the nation. But I mean, there is no, they don't care. They don't care whether that is a contracted company working with the government or federal government employees themselves. Their priority based on this administration is you build the wall regardless. And they don't care. And we've heard that from the nation many times. I've had a visit in my office with Chairman Berlin Jose four times in the last month and a half, and this issue continues to come up.
0: Finally, we just have 30 seconds. Congressmember Grijalva, I want to ask you about another issue as we move into our last segment on the war on Iran. 30 House Democrats, you have joined them, sent a letter this week to Secretary of State Marco Rubio, who may be running for president, urging the Trump administration to publicly acknowledge Israel's undeclared nuclear weapons. It was led by your colleague, Texas Democratic Congressmember Joaquin Castro. The lawmakers write, you write, quote, Congress has a constitutional responsibility to be fully informed about the nuclear balance in the Middle East, the risk of escalation by any party to this conflict, and the administration's planning and contingencies for such scenarios. We do not believe we have received that information. You're one of the people who signed on to this letter. Tell us why.
1: Well, withholding information prevents Congress from understanding the full implications of the current conflict, including nuclear proliferation. So we have to know. And this administration has bypassed Congress at every opportunity they can. And we're demanding transparency on Israel's nuclear capabilities, ending this decades-long ambiguity.
0: Democratic Congressmember Adelita Grijalva of Arizona, thank you for joining us from Tucson. And Lorraine Marcus L. Eiler, elder of the Hatchet Uldum Indigenous People, co-founder of the International Sonoran Desert Alliance. Coming up, an often forgotten group of workers caught in the middle of the U.S.-Israel war on Iran, over 20,000 seafarers who've been stranded on ships for over 2 months. Back in 20 seconds.

0: Oleada, performed by Julieta Venegas in our Democracy Now! Studio. This is Democracy Now!, democracynow.org. I'm Amy Goodman with Juan Gonzalez. We turn now to an often forgotten group of people caught in the middle of the war in Iran and the closure of the Strait of Hormuz. Over 20,000 seafarers who've been stranded on ships that haven't been allowed to pass through the strait for over 2 months. United Nations International Maritime Organization estimates at least 10 seafarers have been killed since the start of the war. These maritime workers are working class men from developing countries across the global south. They form the crews on oil tankers, container ships, and smaller support vessels. The men have been trapped on some 1,500 ships that have been unable to dock on either side of the Persian Gulf. Caught between fears of war and the commercial pressures of shipping companies, the workers have limited legal protections, unpaid for several weeks, lacking the visas to disembark in any of the Gulf countries near the ships. The men have been stuck on board for weeks with dwindling supplies of food and water. Most of them had to take out sizable loans to pay middlemen to get these seafaring jobs. Now they've been stranded in a war zone with almost no money to show for it. A few hundred men have been repatriated off the ships. Here's a man who just landed back in India after an arduous journey through Iraq, Armenia, and Dubai.
1: We did not have internet, and there was no way to communicate with our families back home. We were quite tense, and our relatives also were under a lot of duress back home. Subsequently, even getting food became difficult. Around 200 people, Indians, are still stranded there.
0: We're joined now by two guests. Manoj Yadav is General Secretary Forward Seamen's Union of India, joining us from Mumbai. And Mohammed Archedi is the network coordinator for the Arab world and Iran at the International Transport Workers Federation. He's joining us from Bilbao, the Basque region of Spain. We welcome you both to Democracy Now! Mohammed, let's begin with you. We're talking about, what, 20,000 seafarers? What happens to them now?
2: Thank you for the invitation. Well, there are more than 20,000 seafarers stranded. They are in a total... they have a deep feeling of lack of protection. Part of the requests we do receive, we have until now, in the 2 months after the start of the war, we have been reached out by more than 2,000 seafarers, 2,000 times reached at the ITF, at the International Transport Workers Federation. Not, that doesn't mean that it is 2,000 seafarers, it's much more, because the seafarers is talking on behalf of a group of seafarers or all the crew on board. The main problem is the big worry, absolute big worry about the situation, being aware of the situation of war. There are requests of repatriation. There are requests to being stranded there, being blocked there. There is lack of food. There is lack of provisions. There is lack of water. There is shortage of food. There are seafarers asking us that they are eating once a day. And, of course, there is the other problems to which these seafarers, men and women, are exposed, have not disappeared with the war. So we have still cases of abandonment in the region, abandonment as defined by the Maritime Labour Convention. Seafarers who have not been paid for 8 months, not paid for 5 months, not paid for 11 months. These are all cases that are happening there. So for us, these are just not numbers. Here are seafarers, civilian workers, who have the bad chance to be in the wrong place. The seafarers, men and women, have not provoked this war, are not part of it, and cannot stop it. And unfortunately, they are vulnerable because they cannot move by themselves. We have to understand that these seafarers cannot just take their bags and go to the airport. The seafarers here are just exposed and absolutely vulnerable and need and claim protection.
3: And Mohammed, the global economy depends on this world shipping network, and yet many of these workers come from different countries. The ships are under Liberian or Panamanian flags. There's no one actually to no nations that stand up for their workers. Can you talk about the international character of these crews?
2: Yeah, the seafarers are mostly, the most majority are from the global south, so from the developing countries, India, Georgia, Egypt, Philippines, Indonesians, Myanmar. So these are the most nationalities affected. And as you have described, rightfully described, unfortunately, the flag of convenience system lacks transparency. And we are here clearly in a situation where the seafarers on board, who are necessary for the supply chains, who are necessary for the economy, we have to remember that the vessels do not run alone. The vessels go nowhere without the workforce, without the seafarers, men and women on board. And now we observe that in such a situation, there is absolutely no protocol to protect them. And we are talking here about protection, about physical integrity, about physical protection. You have mentioned in the introduction, there are more than 10, at least 10 of seafarers, 10, 12 seafarers who lost their lives. And this is absolutely not acceptable. It is absolutely not acceptable that the maritime industry in the 21st century, absolutely aware about this, we are not putting the human dimension, we are not putting the seafarers, the workforce, without which, I insist, without which these vessels will not and cannot move. We cannot put their living conditions, because the seafarers work and live on board. This is important to understand, because the seafarers is not like us. We do our journey of work, then we go home. The seafarers stay there, and now we are all seeing it live all the time. They are exposed, they are vulnerable, and they are claiming protection.
0: Manu Yadav, we want to go to you for Seamen's Union of India speaking to us from Mumbai. You're in touch with seafarers and their families every day. You've said the majority want to go home. As we wrap up this discussion, talk about conditions on the ships. What's preventing more seafarers from leaving, and what does repatriation entail?
4: Yes, from the day this war began, we are continuously communicating with hundreds of seafarers, mainly focused on the ports of the Iran and the territory, water territory of the Iran, where the maximum damage has been done by this war. So there are hundreds of vessels, especially small vessels, as Brother Mohammed has already described, what are the situation of overall situation in Middle East. But the seafarers who are mainly stranded at Iranian port and within their water territory, they were under big pressure, big threat, because many of have seen continuous bombing, missile, drone attack. Even at a time, they have reported from Bandar Abbas, they have reported from Khorramshahr, Siri Island, Lawan Port. They are continuously showing, initial days, they were continuously showing us on the WhatsApp video call what was the condition, where a continuous bombing was going on. In that condition, Let us be very clear. These seafarers are trained for commercial vessel. They are trained for serving on board merchant vessel. They are not trained for the war. And what was their mental condition during those days when they were there and continuously watching and witnessing a continuous attack nearby their vessel? Some of them have reported very, very close to their vessel, nearly 500. So we have continuously raising the alarm, flagging the issue. Even the family members who initially after mid of March, when many seafarers lost the communication with their family due to shortage of internet facility, that was the biggest issue with the family members when they were not able to communicate. That was the time what Brother Mohammed has already said. There were so many vessels which were facing shortage of food, shortage of water. Even some of them have started rationing the water. So 2 hours in the morning, 2 hours in the afternoon. We have handled few cases where the seafarers have traveled from Khorramshahr, Bandar Abbas to Busair to Armenia. It's nearly 1,800 kilometers by road. And they completed this journey till Mumbai. After taking a flight from Mumbai, nearly 15 days, 20 days, they had, yeah.
0: Manoj Yadav, we have to leave it there, but we'll continue to follow this story. And General Secretary Ford Seamen's Union of India speaking to us from Mumbai, and Mohammed Arachedi with the International Transport Workers Federation in Bilbao, Spain. That does it for today's show. I'm here in Minneapolis, where I'll be at the 11:30 screening of Steal the Story, Please, the new film about Democracy Now at the Main Cinema, joined by one of the film's directors, Carl Diehl. Then on to Chicago. I'll be at the Music Box Theater tonight and on Saturday after the 2:30 and 6 p.m. screenings, joined by directors Carl Diehl and Tia Lesson, and tomorrow night with Juan Gonzalez as well. On Sunday at the Historic Oriental Theater in Milwaukee, Steal This Story, Please tour continues through May. Go to democracynow.org.

committees. And they say things like the problem is single parent families, and the parents they in prison weren't gonna be good anyways.

Good morning. You're in Pinckney Hall here on WRCT Pittsburgh. That song that you just heard was by Haley Hendricks and Max Garcia Conover, Buffalo, 1981, from their most recent CD, What of Our Nature. I say most recent CD, but I think it's their second CD, and the other one was like 6 years ago. But I guess it was worth the wait. Okay. They have a strange origin myth, which I will maybe tell you about sometime, but not right now. Right now I'm going to tell you that for most of the rest of the day, and perhaps even, maybe even the whole rest of the show, I don't know, we'll see, I might get carried away. This is going to be our annual Pawtucketonk show. This weekend is Pawtucketonk weekend here in Pittsburgh. Things get underway tonight. There will be, and this is new for this year, there'll be a Shivapi dinner, which Kenny Joe's going to have to miss, although Shivapi's one of his favorite foods. That's going to be from 5 to 7, and then we have other things going on from 7 till 9. But the main event is tomorrow, which starts at 1 o'clock and runs till 11, and everything is at the Vietnam Veterans Memorial here in Schenley Park. So, to get you primed for that, we're going to play some music from bands that are going to be there this year and bands that have been there in the past few years. Okay, so that's what we're going to do tomorrow. And that's what we're going to do today. Tomorrow, hopefully, we will be at Pawtucketonk. Before we get started with all that, let me give you your morning dose of PSAs. They might be the first for you today. I don't know, but it's early. At least it's early by Kenny Joe's standards. Bike Pittsburgh believes that a truly livable city is one where everyone has convenient and affordable options for getting around safely and reliably. That's why we need reasonable alternatives to driving, such as connected bike lanes, good public transit, and safe sidewalks. Learn more and join the movement at bikepgh.org and follow us on social media at bikepgh. Okay. We're going to move on to another issue here. 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Okay, for this show, those are your two public service announcements. Now we're going to move on to songs from Pawtucketonk from this year. And the past few years.

bless America had on the street vendor. The dream deferred is stamped and it says return to sender.

Okay, let me tell you what was in that first set of Pawtucketalk music, which is our theme for today. Pawtucketalk starts with a Shivappi dinner tonight, 5 o'clock, and main event Saturday, 1 through 11. First song that you heard of that set was from the West Philadelphia Orchestra, which was here a few years ago. The name of that little tune was Pleasant Afternoon. After that, we had Coletta and the Super Yamba Band doing Mr. Diva. And then we had Pittsburgh's own Big Blitz doing dance. They were here a few years ago, and they will, they're still here. They're from Pittsburgh, but they'll be playing music for you tomorrow. And the last song was by Rebel Diaz, North. Now, before we get back to the music, let me tell you about a couple of other shows here on WRCT. First of all, I'm going to tell you about Couch Dancing, Funky, Deep, Psychedelic, Electronic Music Net. 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Okay, back to the Pawtucketalk music.

Let me tell you what you've been listening to. The second set of Pawtucket Tonk music started off with three songs from groups that will be playing there tomorrow. We already played one, Big Blitz, who was here several years ago, and they'll be on the stage tomorrow also. But this set started off with What Cheer Brigade. Now, if you're sitting there looking at a Pawtucket Tonk poster and saying, I don't see any What Cheer Brigade on the poster, well, they've changed their name. They're the Undertow Brass Band now. But when that was recorded, they were Providence's What Cheer Brigade. After that, we had Mariposa Galacticus doing their version of Bella Ciao. An excellent version, in Kenny Joe's opinion. Hope they play it tomorrow. And then there was a Yason Landero. And last but not least was Takat. I hope I'm pronouncing it right. Otherwise known as M. Mokhtar's rhythm section. So that was, that was the last set. But I got to tell you about something. I told you about, I know. 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Okay, we got that piece of business taken care of. We have 13 minutes left. I'm going to postpone your weekly dose of Pinckney Hall new music and finish up with a couple more songs from Pawtucket Tonk groups. This next one's a long one, so settle down.

Okay, that song that you just heard, all 8 minutes of it, was Lemon Bucket Orchestra, who was here several years ago doing their version of Messachina. We're going to play you one more song from the West Philadelphia Orchestra, then we're going to be out of here. We're giving Zombo a little bit of time here to warm up his voice. He's back in the studio live. I will be back on next Friday. And then I'm going to be gone for a couple of weeks if all goes well. Thanks, everybody, for listening. Here's the West Philadelphia Orchestra.

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Zombo. Yeah, I was just being honest. Zombo, in your brain.

your brain? Who's in your brain? Zombo! In your brain! Certainly in your brain. Without a doubt, in your brain. That's all I'm telling you, is in your brain. And today is May the 8th, 2026. Live in the studio, honestly, live in the studio, in your brain, May the 8th, 2026. And it's Jim Dandy to be, and honestly, Jim Dandy to be back on the air with all you rats. So today's show is all honesty. So that that works out well. Today's show is all honesty, and honestly, it's good to be back. We heard Honestly by the Shindiggers started everything off. Then we heard a double shot of the Jimmy Reed tune, Honest I Do. The first one was the Rolling Stones, and the second one was the Headcoats. So Zombo right here, and man, woo! So much to talk about and hang out. And yeah. Woo! Man, radio. Ain't just something. Certainly is something. Look, so I want to be honest today. I don't think the music is going to be very good. You know, songs about honesty and honest and truth. I don't know. It's a mixed bag. There's nothing here that really knocks me out. But we're gonna do the best with what I scraped together, honestly. And we will. So why is the show all about honesty? If you have been paying attention, which hopefully you have not. This is the second of the seven heavenly virtues. Now, we did the seven deadly sins, and we got rid of Viktor Orban. So that's pretty good. So by the time we got three more, what do they call the horses' asses of the apocalypse? We got three more of them to go. And by the end of this one, one of the other three is going to be gone. All right? I think you know which three. At least I know you know which one. There's one, but there's three that need to scramble to make the world a better place. And after the seven heavenly virtues, one will be gone, and then we're going to do the seven dwarves. That's right, seven dwarves. So the first show was Charity was the first show, and you might have heard that on repeats. And my show is like what, 8:30, 9 o'clock on Mondays, the repeat. So you'll hear this then too. So if you listen to this on Monday, it's a repeat. If you're listening to it now, it is live. If you're listening to it now, then it's a repeat. So there you go. Oh, man. Heck of a vacation. Nice to be back. Craziness, man. Craziness. We will talk later when more of you bums woke up. Truth Drug by Nick Lowe. Zombo, you know where I'm at. 88.3 FM.

Hang around, baby, and I'll kiss you for a while. Tell the pink crocodile to the brown alligator. Kiss me now, baby, and I'll hang around later.

night. Honestly, this show isn't as bad as I thought it was going to be musically. It's the truth, Ruth. An odd little side there from the Big Bopper before it went down in flames. The Truth Will Out by the Masonics. The Ugly Truth by the King Bees. And that set started off with Truth Drug by Nick Lowe. So there you go. So today's show is all about honesty and the truth. And it is a very slippery slope when you come to how honest you should be in life. You know, you just can't be 100% honest with everybody. I think it would just be humans aren't geared to accept, you know, that kind of level of honesty with anybody. I mean, you tell somebody that, oh, man, your breath stinks. And it really does stink. But you tell them that. And all of a sudden, it's an argument. And even though it was a stranger on the street and, you know, you didn't know him. But this whole point is, you know, I would say humans are probably about 62% honest. And the other 36% is, you know, I would call flexible. Flexible. You know, there's not, it's not really lying if you're doing it not to upset somebody. I always hate that white lie thing. He's a little white lie. It's not really a lie. You're doing them a favor, not telling them the truth, because that would hurt their feelings. So there you go. You're doing them a big favor, lying to folks. And remember, it's only a lie. What's the line? It's not a lie if you believe it. And when you think about the whole idea of what's true, what's not, it's not so black and white. I mean, most of the stuff, actually everything that our brains process, is just repeated from over and over and over again. The way things are just the way things are, because that's been the way it's always been for us. I mean, in this realm that we live in, the existence, you know, it's drilled into your brain as a little kid. This is a little baby. That's why babies freak out all the time. What is this? What is all this crazy stuff going on? What is that? How does that? That's gravity? That's crazy how that's time? That's insane. This is like depth. That's crazy. Then you get a little older and you're like, what is this? This is crazy. Then you get a little older. It's like, this is crazy. What? And then you, right before you die, you go, yeah, what was that? That was crazy. And in between all of that is the stuff called life. And it is it is absurd and wonderful at the same time. You're listening to Zombo right here in your brain. And today's show is all about honesty. And I would just have to say that, you know, do what you can and be as honest as you can, even if you're a horrible liar. You know, be as honest as you can. And with like I'm saying, within reason. There's so many things that we don't tell each other. There's so many, at least that's what I think. I think there's a bunch of stuff we don't talk about. You know, all this dark stuff about being a human being, you mask that around. It's like, you know, oh, this is really a pretty cake. Look at that icing on it. And it's so great. And you cut into it. And it's pretty much like this rancid, gross thing with worms in it. Yeah, it's pretty much is the goo and all this like visceral stuff. But it looks pretty on the outside. It's quite a ride, man. It's quite a ride. So yeah, I just got back from vacation, and boy, are my arms tired. Yeah. And like I said, 2 weeks from the radio. And in all honesty, you know, I didn't really think much about the radio for while I was gone. I thought about some things, and then I thought, oh, yeah. Then all of a sudden, it comes out, oh, my gosh, the radio show's coming back this week. Then I was like, wow, am I lucky? Am I doing this? You know, because they can pull the plug on this at any time. And the fun and games are over. You know, a house of cards can fall down any minute. And that's the crazy thing. For example, like when you're like trying to make phone calls and the phone system's down. Don't you think like, oh, maybe this is the beginning of the end. Maybe this is this big cyber attack. Maybe this big solar flare, and it's going to wipe out, you know, and just because your phone doesn't work for like 3 minutes, you panic. Or your GPS doesn't work. That's how fragile
That's how fragile society is. It's so built up. And like on vacation, how do you get someplace? Well, let's just put this in the phone and we'll walk there. Wow. How did people survive without that? You know, MapQuest is still a website. I cannot believe people still have MapQuest. You know, I guess they older folks that kind of print out directions that don't trust the GPS. But yeah, it all started. I remember the big thing was like, they got this thing, it's called MapQuest. You put your address in there and it tells you how to get there. It prints it all out. You print it all out and you follow it. Now you have a machine in your hand that tells you where to go. It is fantasy. You know, and it's crazy to think that, you know, what, 30 years ago, this was like, you know, science fiction. You know, talking to a machine saying, hey, I'd like to hear this song. And that song plays. It is fantastic. All right. So there you go. So much for the journey through, processing how life works to processing how computers changed everything. And yeah, it is scary. It's fun. It's kind of scary. And so many people are freaking out about AI. Honestly, just let it happen, man. You're not going to stop it. It's just like how they ruin the climate. Just like how they ruin... We ruin everything. You know? My motto is you might as well climb on top of the turd and surf it down the toilet because you're not going to get it to go the other way. Honesty. Marshall and the Shooting Stars. Zombo in your brain.

Pelvis Mustario with the Dirty Dozen Brass Band. And that's because Batonka Tonk is happening this weekend, Friday, Saturday. And Shenley, I think Shenley Park, it's happening again. Batonka Tonk, big horn thing, big band thing, or big brass band thing. That was Deep Dark Toothful Mirror, Elvis Costello. Before that, we heard Deep Down Truth by the. There you go. And we heard The Policy of Truth by Depeche Mode. I can't say these names correctly, can I? It's the same gag over and over. Depeche a la mode. There you be with that. And the set started off with, It started off with a song. And to be honest with you, I forget. And it's all about honesty. Today's show, Honesty by Marshall and the Shooting Stars. And Marshall Little used to be the bass player for the Bill Haley and the Comets. And he came out with an album called Marshall and the Shooting Stars. And that was good. Yeah, man. And that was Honesty. So there, I remember. So honestly, I remember. Should tell you a thing here or two, right? Or a thing or three. Taking care of a loved one can lead to plenty of questions. 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So there. Yeah, so there's caregiving. It's an interesting thing about caregiving. Especially someone who's like old and pretty decrepit and beat up and pooping themselves all the time and all scabby and growing stuff. So they actually say, oh man, I can't believe they're letting the orange turd out in public when he's got these big sores on his hand. He's got these big welts on his neck. He's got these big, you know, that's him looking good. That's him looking good. When he is not in public, it's like Jabba the Hutt. He has no clothes on, and they sit him on this gelatinous, like, blob of things, so they can, like, feed him, and he can, like, excrete to his heart's content. That's basically that's what it's like Jabba the Hutt. You can imagine that. Then they have, some people chained up around them, too. I think they have Princess Leia chained up around them or something like that. Yeah, that's probably a lot more surprisingly honest than what you may think. You know, how can he let him look like that? Hey, you should probably see what he looks like when he's not out in public. I'm sure it's Jabba the Hutt, man. Yeah. And you know how that ended. Yeah. All right, what else is going on here? I should tell you about a show here on this here station. What should I tell you? I should tell you about Couch Dancing. Funky, deep, psychedelic, electronic music in that couch dance featuring DJ Firefly. Wednesday afternoons at 3 p.m. to 5 p.m. right here on RCT and Garage Radio. Pull up and park in the Joe's Garage Radio. Mondays, nights, starting at 7 p.m. Shift in the gear as we dust off the vinyls. I hate when they say vinyls. It's vinyl. Rewind the tapes. I hate when they say it. It's tape. Rewind the tape. Polish the CDs and play the best of the forgotten tracks of legendary artists and new releases from rising stars. 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That's right, you're born to be wild. 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So yeah, speaking of, by the way, I did get to interview Dave Davies of the Kinks at Steel City Con, which is too bad. He did not do a Q&A, but Paul Williams, man, oh, man, what a guy. That was probably one of my favorite interviews of all time. Paul Williams, what an amazing human being. So he sat down, and I think he was sitting down. He might have been standing up. He's a short little guy. And, just the amazing thing, you could actually think about this multifaceted career and just a humble dude. You know, really, you know, down to earth. And that to me was one of my favorite Q&As. And I did manage. Now, this is crazy. So they said, okay, you're going to be interviewing Roseanne Barr. I'm like, oh, man. So I'm a little, you know, I pretty much expect it's going to be like riding a mechanical bull. You know? You know, didn't knock me down, Ray. That kind of thing. So I get it immediately.
she is on me, you know, like, you know, insulting this and that, yelling at me, this, much to the audience's fun. You know, they're having a good time and I'm being a good sport about the whole thing, you know, but I keep like reeling her in. Like she starts trying to talk about like transgender stuff. And I said, hey, let's talk about you early. And I'm actually pretending like I'm reeling in a fish. You know, I'm making that motion like reeling a fish. I go, let's talk about your early stand-up career. How'd you get started out? That kind of thing. Then she would maybe start talking about, you know, racism. I said, you know, how do you still write jokes? What's your, so it was really crazy how I would keep steering this maniac out of like digging herself, you know, because she is insane without a doubt, you know? And so but the funny thing is, so I finished the interview. Okay. She does 45 minutes. It's just me just, you know, riding the wild, the wild bull. And as we get off stage, she puts her arms around me, says, thanks for being a good sport. And I'm like, yeah, whatever, dude. I find out 3 days later, she's doing an interview somewhere. They not only have to cut her mic, but they have to stop the interview because the interviewer just kept letting her talk crazy. And she kept talking more and more crazy to the point where they did shut off her microphone and end the interview. So I was pretty proud of myself that I was able to handle that bad boy. And I was able to do that. Honestly, that was a good thing. Honestly. So today's show is all about honesty. Honesty, the truth. And to tell the truth, I got three requests coming in. One from Zeno and two from Mike in the Heights. And, you know, I am honestly, I tried to be, I tried to share with you guys and, you know, and here we go. Mike in the Heights, I tell the truth. There we go. Derek and the Dominoes, Eric Crapton.

0: water to the liquid down of her foot and hand, and that was nothing.
1: Man, you need to shut up.
2: All right, there we go. Ooh, man, I'm on the phone with Paul in the CBDBD Yabba Dabba Doo store. Ah, that was a bunch of requests right there. We heard You Gonna Lie. Kelvs requested that. Annie Lennox. I forgot how good of a song that was. Would I Lie to You? Mike in the Heights requested that along with the Steve Goodman tune. So, Zombo in Your Brain today is All Honesty. And you know what it is? A second. I'm going to give you the rundown of the 7 Heavenly Virtues. That is the next set of theme songs, theme shows we're doing. So the next one is Hope. So we can use some of that. Then Justice. Then Kindness. Love. Then Peace. So that's some nice stuff. That's some nice stuff. So today's Honesty. Next week, Hope. Week after that, Justice. Week after that, Kindness. Week after that, Love. Week after that, Peace. And then the week after that, I bet one of those 3 horrible human beings will not be bothering us. You know, we already got rid of Viktor Orban, which is nice. And that was, so there you go. So there you be with that. So, needless to say, what I got to tell you, I should tell you, it's 11 o'clock already. Honestly, I got to give you another PSA. See if I got another one here for you. Let's see here. That's too long. Ugh, boy. I don't know. What is this? Think about the tens of apartments and dorms. I'm not going to think about that. Oh, the food bank. That's a humdinger joke. All right. The greater. And it is great. I don't know if there's a lesser Pittsburgh community food bank, but the greater one's pretty awesome. Their table has no end. Every seat is filled with another neighbor nourished. But this table needs you. Share your time. Lend your voice. Stand with your community. Because when you volunteer or advocate, you're not just serving food. You're serving hope. Hope. That's going to be next. That's going to be next week's. That works out well. Next week's theme is all songs about hope. You're serving dignity. Yeah, you'd be with that. The power of you helps keep the table growing longer, stronger, and welcoming. That's a good feel. That's about time we got a good feeling PSA here. Activate your power today. Learn how to at the PittsburghFoodBank.org. And have some of that. Have a heap and helping of that. So let's see, got some of the requests out of the way. Got one for Paul coming up here, but not just yet. Let's see. So today's show is All Honesty. And, yeah. So the crazy thing was over across the sea, and it was hilarious that the King of England had to come over. Paul reminded me. The King of England had to come over here to remind us what democracy was. How sad is that? How sad is that? You know, that is one of the biggest I told you so's ever. You know, it's like, you know, whew, man, I don't get it at all. But whatevs. Needless to say, we are chugging along here. And what else do I got to tell you? Today's show is just all about being honest. And, you know, I always say, you know, honesty is not the best policy. Honesty. Because it's not a level playing field. When you've got so many people lying, telling the truth is going to do you damage. You know, you have to fight fire with fire sometimes. And there is just a plethora of it's like playing chess. And you know, the one person's making up his own rules. You're never going to beat that person. You know, oh no, the king can fly through the air and knock your other king off. It can do that. There's no rule for it. I just did it. I win. You'll never win against someone who's cheating, which I don't know if I did a cheating thing. That would have been one of the 7 deadly sins. I don't know how that fits in or whatever, but that's nothing we're going to talk about. Now, that's all the history. Today is all the good stuff. Today is the good stuff. It is the 7 heavenly virtues, and today's virtue is honesty. And, you know, it is good to be honest, but please watch your back. You know, watch your back. You know, you don't. Most people. Let's put it this is the nice way. Some people don't deserve your honesty. Keep that in mind. Some people don't deserve it, so don't give it to them. How's that for a handy hint? You know, all you're going to do is make trouble for yourself, you know? So that's the thing. Some people, remember where's that movie was? It was a Jack Nicholson, The Truth. You can't handle the truth. I was trying to find a clip for that. But give me some truth. Generation X, Zombo in your brain.

Advertising thing I did by Phil Upchurch. That's Honest Injun. Before that, we heard the Ronaldo and the Loaf with Honest Joe's Indian goes and gets the goat on the way to Cowboy Conga's, on the way to the Cowboys Conga by Ronaldo and the Loaf. Before that, we heard Tell the Truth, Ray Charles, and everything started off with Generation Next doing Give Me Some Truth. So you listen to Zombo right here in your band. As always, today's show is all honesty. It's all songs about the honesty and the truth. Because it is the second of the seven heavenly virtues. Next week is going to be hope, and we need some of that always. I mean, he gets you out of bed in the morning, you know. You hope, I know I hope for it's going to happen, but, you know, we'll see what happens, right? So, let's see what, so I got to tell you about being honest, because that last song was called Honest Injun. And the sad thing is that is really a sad thing. You know, the Native Americans were pretty darn honest about stuff, even though, you know, they, signed treaties and they didn't mean anything and they just did this country did whatever they wanted to do. And they were, that is just a total one side playing unfair. And, that is just another way that the truth can kind of get you. Like I'm saying, some people you don't owe the truth to. You know, you can't be honest to people that are going to do you harm. So there. So keep that in mind. Write that down on a rock and throw it in the river. Zombo in your brain, 88.3. And let's see here. I should tell you about another show on the station. Underwriting. I got Rojas Cinema. 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If you're interested in being an underwriter for WRCT, you must be crazy. You can email PR@WRCT for more information about promotional exchanges and other partnership opportunities. Someone will get back to you within the millennia. All right. So what do we got here? We've got some more requests. And I got to say, I got some from Marcus Aurelius and I got some from Paul in the CBD store. And that, I think that's what's turning a lot of the show around today. Because when I first looked at my playlist of everything I put together for honesty and truth, it really didn't make my nipples hard. It just didn't. It just didn't knock me out. Charity had some great stuff. Hope's got some great stuff. Honesty, you get more this sappy and disinteresting. But so far, you know, it's 11:24. And so far, halfway through the show. And I am pretty pleased. I would sit back and enjoy this show. Today is May 8th, 2026. So if you're listening to this at any other time, it is a repeat. Or I could be lying and not being honest. Wow. That's a frightening thought. Truth hits everybody. Request from Marcus Aurelius, The Police in your brain.

ago. Kids sure play funny music these days. They play it in the strangest ways. Said it looks to me like they've all gone wild. It was peaceful back when I was a child. Well, man, could it be that the girls and boys

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Son, that's when people fight and die. A little boy of three says, Daddy, why? Young man of 17 in Sunday school, being taught the golden rule.

0: What is truth?
1: And then what the hell happened then? The youth of the 70s, they're supposed to come and save us, according to Johnny Cash. I don't see that happening. Oh, man, I hate when that happens. Well, that was What is Truth? A request from the Surf Dude. By Johnny Cash. Before that, the Groovy Gal wanted to hear a Big Star. What was the Big Star tune? So many wonderful requests. The Big Star tune is Don't Lie to Me. Before that, we heard two, a double shot from Marcus Aurelius, The Golden Earring, doing Truth About Arthur, and The Police, Truth Hits Everybody. One more request before I get back into my other stuff. And this, of course, Paul in the CBDBDBD store wanted something by Gentle Giant. Song here called Plain Truth. Zom on your brain, RCT. Truth is, this song's 7 minutes long. I don't know if I'm going to make the whole thing or not.
2: It goes...
1: Come on. There we go.

some rock and goodness there from the Escapees. See the Truth. Before that, Ain't It the Truth by the Bootmen. A great tune by Andy Partridge of XTC. I Can't Tell What the Truth Is. Set started off with Gentle Giant playing Truth. And the beginning of that, he's ordering chips. And I was in Europe, and I'll tell you, they get a lot of things right. Honestly, public transportation is amazing. Trains and buses. They have bicycles everywhere, especially it's fascinating in Amsterdam and then Munich. Bikes have the right of way over everything. First, it's bicycles, then pedestrians, then cars. So they get the pecking order switched around, which is very nice. Very clean cities. But, you know, public transportation, the food there is amazing because it is, you know, not a lot of chemicals in the food. The beer is outstanding because they only can put like four ingredients in beer. They're not a lot of preservatives. So the beer is amazing. They get everything so much better than this country, except one very important thing. He mentions at the beginning of this Gentle Giant thing that he wants a plate of chips. Now, chips are actually French fries. They don't call them French fries. They call them chips. And what we call chips, they call crisps. But here's where it gets inexcusable. They can have better public transportation. They can have a better quality of life. They can have better food. They can have better streets. They can have better houses. But they don't know what... They put mayonnaise on their potatoes. They put mayonnaise on their fries, or as they call them, chips. You have to ask and get a dirty look if you want ketchup. How insanely wrong is that? That negates everything. How could you not desire ketchup on French fries? That is one of the honest truths that, you know... And then baked beans all the time. They eat baked beans for breakfast. And then they have like afternoon tea and there's baked. How did this whole baked beans thing happen? That was pretty bizarre. So that's another thing that they have absolutely wrong. So there. Other than that. It was fascinating because then also, I believe it was in London or in Paris that someone actually was talking then saying, it's the most heartbreaking thing about the United States is that this person said, we used to look up to you guys. We look up to you. You know, you were always the cutting edge of this, always the innovation, always on the, you know, always the new thing out of, and this is now you guys are a joke. Now you guys are a joke to the rest of the world. And I sadly have to agree with that. But we'll here's that whole thing too. Every country goes through this. There was the 100 years of humiliation, what they call in China. After China lost the war to Britain, I think it was because of the naval thing. They said, we're going to take 100 years. We're going to get our act together. And by golly, they did. So, you know, every country, every nation, every empire has its ups and downs. We're in a little bit of a down. We're in a big down. But it's still a wonderful place to hang out because we got ketchup. We got ketchup and French fries. 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And a bunch more twos. There you go. How about them apples? How about them potatoes? All right. An honest confession is good for the soul. Uncle Dave Macon.

Nice tremolo on the end of that thing. That was the Monsters of Folk doing Man Named Truth. Before that, we heard My Truth by the Cocteau Twins and Legal, Decent, and Honest by Helen McCookery Book. Everything began with Uncle Dave Macon. Honest confession is good for the soul. Now, I preview everything I played to make sure there's no dirty words in it. But I especially watch when I play songs by Uncle Dave Macon, because you never know when Uncle Dave Macon was going to drop the N-word. And I always got to watch that old, you know, the old country where it was like racism was just part of the whole package. And sadly, you know, it's still a thing. I don't know where it's going, but it's got to get out of here sooner or later. And you think you get away from that over, you know, it's so ingrained. Luckily, we only ran into one loudmouth racist in England. And, it was some dude, cab driver, actually, just saying, oh, you know, I wish we had your president here. He'd clean up all this stuff, and he'd put all these immigrants down like the dogs they are. And I'm like, whoa, dude, number one, there's no way you're getting a tip. And number two, I says, you know what? I said, it's all, even though he talks a good game, it's all a facade. It's all a joke. Con man, just amazing, just piece of garbage. And the guy goes, here is his comeback. He goes, yeah, he's a con man and everything, but at least he's not Sleepy Joe. That was his comeback. At least he's not. I'm like, how did that guy get to be such a villain? How did that happen? But needless to say, when the minute that came out, I says, well, time for a Guinness, and just skedaddled out of the cab. No tip. But, just goes to show that ignorance is not, ignorance and racism and just that horrible thing, it's not an American commodity. It's all over the joint. Don't think we have any, but it is, you know. It's just, honestly, it's a dark part of the human beings that, you know, we just need to bash it out. You know, we just need to get rid of that stuff. There's so many, it's like drill it out of your teeth. You know, like I always said, when you were a kid, you had mercury in your fillings. If you're over 400 years old like I am, you get it drilled out and you get it out of your head and you move on and you get nice fillings. So remember, don't hurt anybody's feelings. What else we got here? On the average, 1 in 6 Americans get a foodborne illness each year. 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We got that. How about another show? Tell you about our shows on this station. As there's other shows besides Zombo on this station, why there's this show. Zombo in Your Brain. Unstoppable. 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That's my new promo. I like off the rails radio that mows you down. And I don't think any, because it's a Z, and it's the last promo. So I think it hardly gets ever read on this station. So I thought I'd read my own promo. So today, it is 12:07. And today is Friday, May 8th, 2026. So if you're hearing this at 12:07 on May 28th, 2026, you know I am being honest and saying I'm live in the studio, and I'm getting all these great calls, And when I first started doing radio, I never really thought it would go this long or even be remotely this accepted. It is unlike anything. It's a strange radio show. And I got to admit, back in high school, I was voted strangest kid in high school. And I never really took that as an insult. I know it was meant as an insult. You know, he was voted like the strangest, not the funniest, you know, not the most likely to succeed, not the most that's going to go on the radio. No, basically just the strange dude. And for me, it was just kind of like, yeah, they thought that's the thing, man. I can't even imagine how boring it is to be normal. I can't even imagine
what that's like. I don't, you know, just like where you listen to that, you watch the popular shows on TV, you listen to the popular music, you have, like, you know, you don't go anything out of the norm. You raise like this pigeonholed life. You lead this pigeonholed life, and you work, job, family, sports, sleep, eat, and repeat until you die. And not even think about what you're doing. Not stray away because you're afraid people are gonna think you're strange and weird. That's such an amazing thing because that comes from the animal world. There is the white. I don't know if you ever heard of a white raven, but there's white ravens, and white ravens are bullied their entire life by all the other black ravens because they're so unusual. The white raven is so unusual that it gets bullied and it's ostracized, and it has a pretty miserable existence just because it's different and it's weird. But boy, a white raven, I've never seen a white raven. They probably don't live very long, but it's out of the animal kingdom. Anything that's different, anything that kind of makes people, I guess it shakes their foundation of their normalness. To see something like, you know, I'll see something different. Like, some people can't listen to different music. There's some things I play here on the radio, and I know some people go, "Ooh, that makes me feel weird. That music's weird. I don't like that. That's weird. I can't eat that food. That food's weird. I don't know what that is. That food's weird." You know, if you don't experience the weird things in life, you might as well not even be alive. If you can't experience the weird stuff, because the weird stuff is the spice of life. Everything's the truth. Marshall Crenshaw, Zombo in Your Brain, WRCT.

hell mixed this song? It sounds like a five things happening at once. I'm going to pop that down. I thought it was going to be a bad man. There was a ska tune, but it was a bonus tune. And, man, it just sounded like somebody pushed a bunch of the wrong buttons. No thanks. Here comes Honest John, the Surfing Lungs. Nah, it sounds too much like the Beach Boys. There's a song called Honest John, and I don't know who does it, but it sounds much more interesting.

0: John.
1: Calling all cars, calling all cars. World's Fair missing. Look for Honest John. That is all.

So right now, I got to be honest. That song's 6 minutes long, all right? So you kind of get the point there, right? Yeah, because it's 6 minutes. I don't have that much time, all right? But I do have time for this. Here we go. It's short. It's 3 minutes. It's a minute and a half long. It's minute 53.

See, that's like a minute and 53 seconds. Sorry I had to cut it, to be honest. It is just too long. All right, three chords and the truth. Here comes Ry Cooder. RCT Zombo in your brain.

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1: You will never find the more wretched hive of scum and villainy. 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

0: Why are we getting killed like this?
1: Kyle's not here. 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
0: Really?
1: Yeah. Zero tolerance. 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
0: Harsh.
1: Hey, he knew not to drink. We made that clear to all of our kids, right?
0: No, not really.
1: Bill, if we don't tell them what we expect and why they shouldn't drink, how are they going to know?
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2: 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They were later joined by Chris Daly from the band Texas Is the Reason on drums and signed to the Jade Tree record label, releasing their debut album Orange Rhyming Dictionary in 1998.

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Okay, so that last song was Oklahoma USA by Yola Tango. Before that was Wayside Back in Time by Jillian Welch. If you haven't guessed it yet, my theme is like songs about cities and places. I'm going on a road trip around the U.S. next week, so these are all places I will be. So the first song was about Nashville. Last one was obviously about Oklahoma. And next up is Santa Fe by Beirut.

Okay, the last one was San Diego Zoo by The Sixth, the same band that does Pillow Fight, which I always play at the start of my show. And I've loved this song for like 3 years, and I'm so excited to go to the San Diego Zoo when I visit San Diego for the first time, so that should be epic. Before that was Grand Canyon by the Magnetic Fields, also excited to see the Grand Canyon for the first time. And before that was Sedona by Sir Chloe. If you have any thoughts on my show, or I guess song recommendations, but you don't really know where I'm going on my road trip, anyways, you can call 412-268-9728. 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Next up, I have another San Diego song. I think this is instrumental, if I remember correctly. This is San Diego by Hines. And also, call in if you have any recommendations of what I should do in these cities.

Okay, I accidentally played like 5 songs about California. The last one was California by the Growlers. Before that was California by Angel Olsen. Before that was San Francisco, Be Sure to Wear Some Flowers in Your Hair by Scott McKenzie. Next, I'm moving to Oregon. But first, you should check out some of WRCT's other great shows, such as Across Space and Time. 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Everyone thinks they know the 80s hits, but on the other side of the Atlantic lies a treasure trove of synth-drenched sounds that filled the airwaves of Europe back in the day. Take a trip back to the 80s you never knew with DJ Tony Tunes. From Here to Eternity, Mondays at 2 p.m. Next up is Portland, Oregon by the Cat's Meow.

Okay, that was Minneapolis by That Dog. Before that was Black Hills by Cayetana. That's about the Black Hills of South Dakota and the Badlands. Before that was Montana by the Panderers. Didn't actually say Montana that much, but oh well. And before that was Private Idaho by the B-52s. There are a lot of songs about Idaho, and a lot of them are really bad. So I don't know. Thought that one was fun. Next up is going to be Milwaukee by the Both.

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3: 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It talks about the Detroit Pistons, who I love. So here is that. 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

0: Welcome to From Ipanema to the World. I am Flavio Chames. Tonight, we have an artist that does not need any introduction. I don't think there are many of our listeners who never heard the name Pelé. Edson Arantes do Nascimento, arguably the most famous soccer player of all times. But not many people know that Pelé was also a musician. He composed a substantial number of songs, played the guitar, also played some violin, and sang. He recorded several of his songs, and his relationship with music started very early. His dad gave him a guitar when he was a child. He himself said to CNN in 2015 that if he hadn't been a soccer player, he would have been a musician. Here is Pelé himself, telling us how he started learning guitar, writing songs, and that happened at the Santos Futebol Clube, that was the team he played for, and how his soccer teammates who knew how to play guitar started teaching him his first chords.
1: Eu acho que eu comecei a me interessar pela música quando eu vi meu pai a fazer, entende, uma roda de samba lá em Bauru com os amigos dele. 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
0: So, let's go to the music and listen to a record that he did with no one less than Elis Regina in 1969. These two pieces came out in an album called Tabelinha. In Portuguese, tabelinha is when two soccer players pass the ball to each other back and forth in a fast tempo.
2: Pelé! Oi!
3: Canta um negocinho pra gente, canta!
2: Não dá pra me cantar, Elisa, eu não tenho voz pra cantar.
3: Ah,

We just heard Pelé singing with Elis Regina. This last piece was called Perdão Não Tem, and the first one is called Vexamão. We're listening today to the music of the king, soccer king, Pelé, who also composed and sang a good number of songs. In 2006, he recorded a whole album with 12 tracks, all of which are his original compositions. He also sings in all the tracks, and the album was recorded in São Paulo under the direction of Juria do Prado, himself a well-known, recognized musician. Pelé played and sang for Juria many of his songs, and Juria then helped him to put a right form, arrange, and produce the record. The album is called Ginga. Ginga is a word in Portuguese that has a meaning in soccer. It's almost that double-jointed swing of the hips that Brazilians have when they play, but it also means the typical Brazilian swing in music. Pelé argues that the way Brazilian footballers control the ball has a lot to do with music. Pelé went to the studio and spent countless hours in a very persistent way of work. He would record and re-record the songs until he and Juria do Prado were completely satisfied with the result. And here is the result, starting with the title track of the album, Ginga.

0: Pelé singing three songs he wrote for the album Ginga, starting with Ginga, then Moleque Danado, and finally Meu Legado. Pelé also recorded with a number of very well-known Brazilian pop and MPB recording artists. Here he is singing and playing together with Roberto Carlos.
1: Número 10.

In case you're just joining us tonight, we're listening to the soccer player, Pelé, and his music. In his album, Ginga, he had the participation of Gilberto Gil singing the song, Quem Sou Eu? Who Am I?

0: consolação. Ao Jaçanã, esse povo não deixa São Paulo parar.
1: Olha lá, São Paulo, a song written and sung by Pelé. Before that, sou brasileiro, I am Brazilian. In 2016, for the Olympic Games in Brazil, Pelé surprised his fans with the song Esperança, Hope, which he wrote and recorded especially for those summer games.

Esperanza, Hope, written and sung by Pelé. This was a very special program for us, honoring and remembering the arguably greatest soccer player that ever existed, Pelé. Thank you for listening to From Ipanema to the World. I am Flavio Chamis, always glad when you can join us and listen to something about Brazilian music on Fridays at 7 p.m. on WRCT-FM 88.3 in Pittsburgh. Stay a little longer with the music of Pelé. This is something he recorded for one of the many documentaries about him in an album called Pelé that he worked with Sergio Mendes. It is the soundtrack of a French documentary from 1977. For that film, the soccer star co-wrote the song Meu Mundo é uma Bola, My World is a Ball, which is the main theme of

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I'm your host, DJ Addy. Thanks for tuning in.

I'd like to note that WRCT is supported in part by Row House Cinema. Row House Cinema is an independent, single-screen theater, and each week they choose a new movie theme, and they offer concessions. Row House Cinema is located at 4115 Butler Street in Lawrenceville. For more information, you can visit their website at rowhousecinema.com or by calling 412-904-3225. If you're interested in underwriting for W